0: Welcome to Riffin' with Nate and Joss here at 103.3 FM in Petaluma, California. My name is Joss. With me is...
1: Nate.
0: Oh, there he is.
1: We are hosting the funnest hour in KPCA radio.
0: And we didn't... We're not here. The only ones that said that.
1: No.
0: Thankfully.
1: That was very nice of them.
0: Very nice.
1: And funnest. Let's be... I mean, he didn't say funnest. I'm just saying funnest.
0: Okay. We better bring it.
1: It's not really a word, is it?
0: Not really.
1: But it's fun sometimes to use that.
0: It's fun to say non-words on the radio.
1: That's right. welcome to our show.
0: I already said that.
1: Which is every Friday.
0: Oops.
1: Thursday. At 5. I meant to say 5, and I said Friday.
0: Interesting.
1: Off to a great start.
0: Not 5 days.
1: Fun.
0: That would have been.
1: Friday show on Thursday.
0: It's so fun. It feels like Friday.
1: Anywho, let's find out from each other why we played what we just played for each other.
0: Well, yeah, those were our songs of the week. We just heard Stumble and Fall by Darlene Love from 1963 off of her album The Sound of... Love.
1: Hmm.
0: Did it sound like a...
1: That's
0: Phil
1: the sound
0: Spector
1: of love.
0: Song by chance?
1: Yes.
0: Yes, produced by Phil Spector.
1: Of course.
0: She kicked off her career with him in 1962, but Darlene is 84 years old now. She was also in movies such as Lethal Weapon. She was Danny Glover's wife, and that was a cool thing that I learned about. Like, oh yeah, nice. That's how she looks so familiar.
1: Not and, playing herself then, but as an,
0: no,
1: as an acting role. Yeah.
0: And she's actually won Oscars and Grammys. She's amazing. Yeah. And I played this song in the car on the way to school this morning, and our son said, is this a Christmas music? Christmas song? I was like, she's like the queen of Christmas. Like,
1: well,
0: that's
1: she
0: the
1: has,
0: sound.
1: I mean, she's, we have the Phil Spector Christmas album, which
0: that's
1: is,
0: right.
1: of course, amazing.
0: But
1: and
0: Darlene,
1: we listen to that every year, and she's prominent on there.
0: And she's been invited year after year back to David Letterman's show and other late night shows to sing at Christmas time.
1: Hmm.
0: So she's just the best. Anyway, I love that song. It's like kind of like a bet you think I'm falling over you, but she actually trips every time she sees him because she is nervous. And I just love the sounds and the chorus and the, I don't know. I love
1: it. It's nice. Thank you.
0: Thank you.
1: For bringing that to my attention. It was new to me. Do you know what year that was released?
0: I said it Did already. You? 1963.
1: I'm sorry. 63. Okay.
0: Pay attention.
1: I apologize.
0: Thursday at 5 today.
1: It's Friday. Well, 37 years after that, the anniversary released D in Detroit, which was my song of the week. Do you have any guesses why?
0: I have no idea. I just was like, wow, this takes me back to the year 2000.
1: Yeah, that's a song that I discovered around then and have played continually over the years. I played it today because...
0: What?
1: It's, I think last week was our 2-year anniversary, but we weren't here.
0: Whoa,
1: yeah,
0: 2 years.
1: Of the show.
0: Of our radio show.
1: Yes.
0: Yay. Oh,
1: yep,
0: that's
1: we
0: cute.
1: Started in early May 2024. And here we are.
0: We babes.
1: Yep.
0: Then. Now look at us. Still getting the day wrong.
1: Yeah. What?
0: A little dead air. No
1: That's
0: big
1: right.
0: deal. Congrats to us.
1: Yes.
0: And thanks
1: congrats.
0: Everyone for listening. If you've been tuning in for that long or just are brand new to catching our show.
1: Yep. Thank you so much. And
0: if you want to like send us a congratulatory note or guess a theme that's coming up in the next segments, so you can email us at nateandjoss@gmail.com.
1: I think the 2-year anniversary gift is liner notes. So if you want to jot down any notes about what you're hearing, including who produced it or mastered it, that would be great.
0: Interesting.
1: Yeah.
0: Okay.
1: Let's start off with your set.
0: We'll play my theme. So I have 4 songs that are all pulled together with one similar thing. My ask of Nate is to tell me at the end of the set what it is. You can beat him to it and email nateandjoss@gmail.com and submit your guess. The first song is I Will Follow by U2.

0: 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You are still listening to Riffin' with Nate and Joss here at 103.3 FM in Petaluma. And that was my set of four songs, all centered on a theme.
1: That's right.
0: Is that right? Sounding good?
1: I mean, I think so.
0: Well, with that,
1: you know, you got me wondering. Was that your theme?
0: I mean, I haven't told you what my theme was.
1: Oh, were those your songs, though?
0: Yeah, those are my songs. Don't worry. Those are my songs. Okay, let me tell you what we heard. How about we just start with the basics?
1: That's what we need today.
0: Let's just start simple. I'm going to go backwards. So we just heard I Will Follow You Into the Dark by Death Cab for Cutie off their album Plans. That was released in 2005, written and performed by Ben Gibbard.
1: Mm-hmm.
0: Before that, I'll Follow the Sun by The Beatles. Small band, local. Maybe nobody really knows about them very much.
1: Yeah, they're from San Francisco?
0: Yeah, they're a local band.
1: Yeah.
0: Nice. Off of Beatles for Sale, 1964. That was released weirdly in the UK and then on Beatles 65 in the US.
1: Mm-hmm.
0: Before that, we're done with the Beatles.
1: Yeah, okay.
0: We had Little Peggy March singing I Will Follow Him, released in 1963. She was 14 years old when she recorded that song.
1: Wow.
0: And I'll Follow the Sun was written by Paul McCartney when he was 15.
1: No way.
0: Way.
1: Wow.
0: That song, I Will Follow Him, is one that hit my youth when Sister Act came out. Who's with me? Anyone? That song's amazing, though. The original is great.
1: It's in the film.
0: What?
1: I mean.
0: Oh, my God. Everyone. Please don't change the channel because Nate just said that.
1: I mean, I think I saw it.
0: Oh, okay, we'll rectify that.
1: Okay.
0: And I Will Follow kicked us off by U2. That band is from Dublin, Ireland, led by Bono.
1: What age was he when he wrote that
0: song? I don't
1: know,
0: but it was released in 1980 off of their first album,
1: he was
0: Boy.
1: Young.
0: That was their opening track. That song is awesome.
1: It is.
0: That is their debut song off their debut album.
1: Yep. Pretty good.
0: Guess what?
1: Hmm.
0: That song was written in tribute to his mother, Iris Houston, who died when he was 14 years old.
1: What?
0: If you think the theme is 14 or 15 year olds, you're wrong. But isn't that strange?
1: That is a little uncanny.
0: Uncanny. So, Nate, we got some guesses and accurate ones at that. Thank you, everyone, for submitting.
1: By the way, he was born in 1960, so he was 20.
0: Thank you.
1: When that
0: we're talking about Bono.
1: Yeah. Actually, on May 10th.
0: Get out of here.
1: Yeah.
0: No, leave.
1: That was Mother's Day. That was Sunday.
0: Oh, cool. Tell me, what
1: Bono's
0: is the
1: day, more like it. I think the theme was following. I Will Follow.
0: Yes, that's what I'm looking for.
1: Nice.
0: I'll follow, I will follow. Somebody's going to follow something.
1: Mm, beautiful.
0: Ding, ding, ding, you got it.
1: Thank you. Those were very nice.
0: Thank you.
1: And a nice, simple, straightforward theme.
0: We love it when that happens.
1: It's good on a day like today.
0: When we don't know what day it is.
1: Yeah. Cool. Okay.
0: Well,
1: let's do mine now. Okay.
0: Yeah.
1: So I'm going to kick us off with, I only have three songs. And the first song is Uproot Andy doing El Pescador.

0: Okay, Joss just informed me that the song is her nightmare.
1: Oh my God. You put that on air?
0: Yes.
1: That was a private
0: comment.
1: Well,
0: it's fair game.
1: Man, Row Fisherman Row.
0: Yeah, it's a great song.
1: Oh, man. I like the sound. As soon as I start hearing the lyrics, it drives me crazy.
0: No, it's good.
1: Well, you know, say what you think. I say what I think.
0: Yeah. Imagine that song, like, over some really loud speakers outdoors or, like, in an arena or something. Just, like, it's really heavy. There's something I like about it, and it might not translate just listening to it on your headphones as you were, but...
1: Mm. Anyone out there listening to 103.3 FM on a huge stadium?
0: Just with a lot of people around.
1: It's got this heavy energy,
0: but it's also slow.
1: Yeah, I could see like background music. We're just sitting here listening to it.
0: But not just background music. Like it would be almost like trance-like.
1: That's why it's boring.
0: Okay, all right.
1: When you're sitting here.
0: Anyway.
1: Sorry, if I'm ruffling feathers, email us. NateandJoss@gmail.com. We're getting controversial.
0: Okay. Well, that was Congos doing Fisherman from their album Heart of the Congos in 1977. Before that, it was, and they are a Jamaican group. Before that was a Japanese group, Fishmans, doing Night Swimming by REM. It is, in fact, Night Cruising. Song I really adore from their 1996 album Kuchu Camp. I was just listening to Automatic for the People last week. Mm-hmm. So
1: no excuse.
0: And then we kicked off the set with Uproot Andy doing El Pescador. He is a Brooklyn based DJ and producer, and that song appeared on a 2008 compilation from the record label Bersa Discos, which is a label and DJ collective formed in 2007 by two Bay Area DJs who are living in Buenos Aires.
1: I love that song. Yeah. That was really cool.
0: Yeah, it's great. So that was also kind of an international collaboration.
1: Neat.
0: So I'm just giving away that. I'm just giving away that's half of the theme, but not really the theme, but we have Argentina, U.S., Japan, and Jamaica represented there.
1: Cool. That's really neat. Yeah. Way to go global.
0: That's right.
1: Any of them 14 or 15 years old when they were writing or producing?
0: Unlikely.
1: This? Okay. Just checking. Do you want to know what my guess is?
0: Sure.
1: Oh, you don't sound like you really do.
0: Well, because I already know that you know it.
1: How do you know?
0: Because you told me.
1: Oh. Wow, is nothing sacred anymore? Nothing that happens off air? It's all just an open book.
0: It's on the record.
1: Jeez. So I'm going to go with fishing.
0: That's right. Or just, yeah.
1: Something to do with fishermen.
0: Yeah. So El Pescador means the fisherman. And then...
1: The fishmans.
0: Well, just fishmans. No the.
1: Sorry.
0: And then fisherman. Fisherman from the Congos.
1: Cool.
0: I've wanted to do that set for a while.
1: Really holding on to it.
0: Yeah, I was saving it for the right time.
1: Well, you know, that's one thing about fishermen. They... take their time.
0: Yeah.
1: Can't be Russian fishing.
0: Yeah.
1: What's a good pun?
0: I don't know. I'm trying to come up with one.
1: What's a good fishing joke?
0: What do they say?
1: Hook, line, and sinker.
0: Spent fishing is good.
1: Time well spent.
0: Something like that.
1: Oh my gosh, it's good. Okay. Okay. I'm ready for our last
0: Let's go into riffing.
1: Great.
0: This, I believe... let's talk about this later, but I'm going to kick off the last segment in which we will select songs based on the previous one, a sort of improvisational game of DJing. And we have...
1: So well said.
0: Thank you, as everything today has been. And we're going to start that with the Poppin' Jays doing Too Young with a J.

0: Okay. This is DJ Danger Mouse with Jay-Z doing Change Clothes. It is a mashup by DJ Danger Mouse of Jay-Z's Black album. Well, the whole album is a mashup of Jay-Z's Black album with the Beatles' White album, and the resulting album by DJ Danger Mouse is known as the Gray album. That's where you'll find this.
1: Yes.
0: It's actually pretty good.
1: It is pretty good.
0: Yeah.
1: It's pretty much really great.
0: Yeah. So
1: why did we pick this song though?
0: Well, for Jay-Z, because the song before this was by Jay Som.
1: J-A-Y.
0: J-A-Y-S-O-M, two words, with her song Devotion. And why did we play that?
1: I don't know.
0: Joss. Oh. Okay, that's because before that we played the Poppin' Jays.
1: Oh, the Poppin' Jays.
0: Poppin' Jays.
1: Sorry, Poppin'.
0: Yeah, British indie rock group.
1: Like Mary Poppin'.
0: And that song was Too Young. That's T-O-O space J-U-N-G. So we had the Poppin' Jays, Jay Som, and Jay-Z. And from here, we have one more J. It's the song Blue Jay by Prince.
1: P-R-I-N-T-S.
0: We have to do a lot of spelling.
1: Spelling it out.
0: We'll just play out with that one. We have been Nate and Joss riffing with
1: we
0: you.
1: We still are Nate and Joss here at 103.3 FM. Staying true to ourselves.
0: What?
1: Today, tomorrow, next week, and next year.
0: What's that from?
1: 311.
0: Oh my gosh. Wow. Deep cut. Here on KPCA LP, Petaluma, California, 103.3 FM. Until next week, but this is Blue Jay by Prince.
1: Bye.

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1: The House Rent Boogie. I told the landlady

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I said, give me one more week to get the money together. She said, I'm going to give you one more week. You're going to have the rent out the door you're going to go. The next week come, I didn't have the rent. And I come in, I sneaked in the house late that night. That morning come, she knocked on my door. Said, I want my money right now. I said, lady, now all day long trying to find a job, and I ain't found nothing. And I've been here for quite a little while. I want my money right now. I said, wait till I go out in the street and come back. Taking my old guitar, go out in the street on the corner. I sat down. I said, fellas, some give me a nickel, and some give me a dime, and some give me a quarter, and I'll pay right there for you all day long. Cause I can't go home. The old landlady got my clothes on the porch. I don't like that stuff. I played and I played. When I got to the house, my rent I owed was $36 and something for the 3 weeks. And I only had $10 that money. And I told her, I said, I made $10 a day. Give me 3 days and I get the rest of it. She said, all righty. When the 3 days come, I was $6 short. She threw me in the street in all of my clothes. I said, fellas, don't ever get behind your rent if you can help it, but it's hard. Throw your clothes in the street. I mean in the street, in the dead open street. Got nowhere to go. It's cold outside. 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

0: So, you know, the one side of me would play sports, go to church, good student, you know, B plus, A minus. 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
1: 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The views expressed here are not necessarily the views of KPCA Radio, its board of directors, volunteers, staff, or underwriters. The following program contains subject matter that some people might find objectionable. It is solely the responsibility of the show and does not necessarily reflect the views of KPCA. Sensitive listeners may wish to tune out at this time. Thank you for tuning in. 2 hours of music and its opposites, broadcasting from the basement studios of KPCA in Petaluma, California. That first track was BTHN from Vancouver. That's a side project of Sam McKinley from the Rita, doing more power electronic style stuff. First three releases were under the Barrier Cult name, or BAKU, and then the project was severed from its relationship with the skate team of the same name, formally severed, but they still remain supporters of each other. If you ever watch those Barrier Cult skate videos, they've got lots of extreme metal and experimental music and things. That one came out on Dogma Chase in 2009. Dogma Chase was, I guess, a pretty short-lived Japanese label that was only around, 2 years or so, handful of releases, run by the woman behind Molehill, I believe. That's how we're going to get things started. Got a full program of stuff tonight, including a listener request that we'll get into right at the top of the hour if we make it back that far. Coming up next, Asmus Teachins and PBK. This is a collaboration they did in 1990, I think originally an LP, and then ended up in this CD reissue on Realization Recordings. And I'm not sure if this was expanded, and the liner notes are absolutely no help, but if I consult my idea machine and it turns out I've led you astray, I'm always unhumble enough to correct my errors. Let's get back to the sound. We're going to go ahead and hear track 2 from 5 Manifestos on KPCA LP, Petaluma, California, 103.3 FM.

All right, it's KPCALP Petaluma, California, 103.3 FM, live Crashing Headfolds with your host, Mona. And we are already two-thirds of the way through the first half. Crunch the numbers here on what we just listened to. The last 40 seconds was Masana with one of the 40-something untitled tracks on the Mademoiselle and Sanglante O Notre Ninfomani Oril. CD was on Alchemy Records out of Japan, featuring 30 bonus tracks. And I think that one came out, like, what, 1994 or something like that? 1993. The old boys still almost got it. Before that, Einstürzen Neubauten from Germany with Schmerzenhorn. That's from the collection CD, Strategies Against Architecture, released on Mute Records. And looks like had a short Haters and K2 collaboration before that called Will for Junk Foods. That's on Noise Tournament Volume 1, which is a 7-inch that was co-released by Kinky Music Institute, which is the label run by K2, and Band Productions, the label run by GX Jupiter Larson's good friend, AMK. It's a classic. Started that set with Asmus Teachins and PBK, untitled track 2 from 5 Manifestations CD. I did say something about that being a reissue of an LP. It's not. It was originally a CD release. I'm not sure what I was thinking about, but I wasn't thinking about something that was real. Petaluma Community Access is a nonprofit multimedia organization. 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I think coming up next, I'm going to probably play this Giancarlo Toniuti record. I think originally was released on the Broken Flag label as an LP with two side long pieces. This is the Clang Gallery CD reissue that came out some 20 years ago, but the original recording is from some 20 years before that, 1984.

And yes, originally released on vinyl as Broken Flag number 6 in 1985. It's all happening in real time. Real human error and stumbling. If there was a camera here, it would be even more apparent to you. So, if I recall correctly, the two sidelong pieces on this, The Tree on the A side and Necros on the B side, I've always favored the B side. So, let's play the A side. This is Giancarlo Toniuti from Italy with The Tree on KPCA LP, Petaluma, California, 103.3 FM.

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And like I said, that one goes out to the Midnight Skeptic. Even if it's not midnight, it goes out to him nevertheless. And we hope that he appreciated hearing that one that Dennis sent his way. Other than that, we had played most of that Giancarlo Toniuti track from La Muta Zone. That was the Broken Flag LP from 1983. And I think I had something special queued up with a little bit of a personal story, but I am going to hold it off for just a moment, probably, while I recenter the energy. So, let's get into our second hour here. And before we dig into the sounds, I will say that Petaluma Community Access Inc. was founded in 1996 as a nonprofit member organization. We promote freedom of expression in a public voice, provide access to communication tools, and foster the use of media for Petaluma. 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And I won't make any promises to you about what imminent means, but the one thing I can promise you is that new websites aren't free. So, yeah, if you got a chance to chip in, please do. We're always here for you. So I'll put aside this cassette for a little bit later in the program, and instead move over to Sweden, and got a track here from Brighter Death Now. This is from the Greatest Death Collection CD, which was actually a distilled, it was originally a double CD, Greatest Hits that came, I think, had to buy each one separately, fill out the certificate in there and send it to Roger, and then if you did, he sent back a box set with a third disc in it and a metal medallion on the front with the band logo. And the inside of the box set had the names of all the people who had sent in their certificates to receive the case and the bonus CD to go with it. They don't make them like that anymore. I was too young to have sent in the certificates for it. I do have the box set, but I bought it at a Tower cutout outlet for people who are now old enough to know what that was. That was in San Francisco, where Tower would sell all their promos and stuff. And I guess somebody who worked there thought that medallion looked cool or something, and they ripped it off the front. But anyway, that box set is stored away somewhere, and this little single convenient Greatest Death was right there on the shelf, so that's what I got after that long story. This one leads out really strong with Adipocere as the first track, so if it ain't broke, don't fix it. Thanks for tuning in. Got another 45-ish minutes of this to go. 103.3 FM.

States at the present time, we have no commercial child pornography. That we do get comes through our customs.

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0: 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Live Crashing Headphones is coming to a close. Thank you, as always, for your endurance, patience. The last track was Archon Satani with Potter Miles from the Memento Mori CD. It's a reissue of an earlier tape and all recorded live. We heard RCTUWDSKO from Shelp Leip on the Ductworks album. And before that, Jacob Druckmann with Synapse Valentine for electronic tape and contrabass. We heard a song from Alza Galziga, Doubling Seasons, as a way to say farewell to James Cook. And Brighter Death Now with Adipocere, Greatest Death. I'm over my time. I'll see you next week. KPCALP, Petaluma, California, 103.3 FM.
1: Harry Belafonte, Mary Wells, Francois Hardy, and the Kings have in common? 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

0: Welcome along. 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From the Gold Tone Edits EP out on Clone Records, this is the Ian Pooley remix of Jovan's Pianos of Gold. Here we go.
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That's all the time I have for this edition of the show. I'm going to leave you now with the Saison remix of Art of Tone's Gimme Some More. Until next time.

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0: lost my G. Word. With the hell and ambition, what I lost my G. West up. House down. Dooms. With the hell and ambition, what I lost my G. Let's get it.
1: We're now going to progress to some steps which are a bit more difficult. Ready, set, and begin.

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0: ¿Necesita ayuda con reparaciones de su casa? 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
2: Say, Hallelujah. This is the Right Reverend Dr. Billy Saul Hargis calling to you from Del Rio, Texas, where you can order my special Heaven Cookbook and learn how to take 5 loaves of Levy's Real Jewish Rye and 2 of Mrs. Paul's Fish Sticks and feed up to 5,000 unexpected drop-in guests. But that's not why I'm here to talk to you today. I'm here to talk to you to tell you about a friend of mine, the Rev, right there in Petaluma. And he's got a show on Sundays from 12 to 2 called Gospel Brunch. That's right, gospel music, food, whatever you want to eat, a little bit of libations, whether that's champagne, I mean, you are in the wine country these days, or maybe if you're Baptist, it's coffee or something. But anyway, it's gospel music from 12 to 2 every Sunday with the Rev. Say Hallelujah.
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0: one of the ways the propaganda works is the narrative gets laundered through more and more outlets, and they create this sort of surround sound dynamic around it. Even though the allegations all trace back to one blog post, the way this is done is this person says a thing, he goes on this news station, Just the News was the first one to do this, and then every other outlet says Just the News is reporting, and then the next one says The Daily whatever is reporting, and so on and so forth. And so it creates this perception that this is a real thing, even though it's just echoes of this one blog post.
1: That's Renee DiResta, and this is Alternative Radio. I'm David Barsamyan. This edition of AR features Renee DiResta on propaganda, laundering narratives. Many people, when they hear the word propaganda, immediately associate it with Nazi Germany and torchlight parades, or Putin reviewing the troops in Red Square. But propaganda has Roman Catholic Church origins, going as far back as 1622, when Pope Gregory issued a proclamation using the term to exhort the faithful to propagate the faith. Today, propaganda is disseminated far and wide through the internet. It is used by autocrats to shield themselves and their policies from public view. Bots are at work. Malicious actors spread fake news. Deceptive techniques are so sophisticated that it is sometimes difficult to separate fact from fiction. Misinformation is eroding public trust in institutions and stressing and straining democracy. Stories are planted, rumors are spread, lies are told, narratives are laundered. Our guest today is Renee DiResta. She teaches at Georgetown University. She's the former technical research manager at the Stanford Internet Observatory. Her articles appear in major newspapers and magazines, and she's the author of Invisible Rulers. Renee DiResta spoke at Stanford University in Stanford, California, in mid-April. The moderator is Dylan Ackerman. And now, Renee DiResta.
0: I got into this entirely accidentally in 2013. So I had just moved. I moved from New York to San Francisco in 2011, had my first baby, and I was putting him on these preschool waiting lists. And I started looking at the vaccine rates, the vaccination rates in the schools and the kindergartens. And I was kind of horrified. And in New York, we did not have this thing called the personal belief exemption. In California at the time, it existed. I pulled down about 10 years of California Department of Public Health data, and I started writing about this phenomenon of the intersection between personal belief exemptions and the prevalence of the anti-vaccine movement on social media. And as I was doing that, I felt like I had this sort of firsthand view into how influence and persuasion was going to look in the future. And at the time, in 2015, you could just run bots on Twitter. It was actually not even a thing that people concealed. It was actually completely transparent. There was this effort to try to make people's opinions look like they had more support than they did just by using fake accounts to amplify them, or to try to get something trending. So I was writing a little bit about the interesting new ways in which social media allowed the shaping of opinion or the perception of the majority to be shifted just through the design affordances that the platforms gave people. And this wasn't a normative conversation. This was just like, this is how it works now. People should understand this. If they want to fight back in this space, like public health was just completely out of the conversation. They were not engaging online at all. So just trying to explain that this is where the future is going. And around the same time that I was doing this, I made a couple of like network visualizations, really tried to tell the story how this is, not even the future, this is the now. ISIS had become quite prominent on social media. And I was asked to come down to the State Department to help with this question of why was ISIS so popular online? What was it that they were doing so well? Why were their networks growing? What was the appropriate response? How should the US government respond to this? How should the platforms respond to it? And that was sort of what took me into, again, I just had a startup. I was just in tech. And all of a sudden, my sort of data science night hobby became my job, and that was how it happened. So I worked on the ISIS thing. Then I was asked to work on the Senate's Russia investigation into the data set that Facebook, Twitter, and Alphabet provided in the around the 2016 election, and I led one of two outside teams on behalf of the Senate Intelligence Committee doing an analysis into those data sets, writing about what the Internet Research Agency had done, how now we had gone from, you know, activists were doing this, terrorist organizations were doing this, and now state actors were doing this too, so how could we talk about that? Alex Stamos started Stanford Internet Observatory a couple months later, and then he reached out to me, and again, that was how it became my job. So, entirely accidental.
2: And you've been working on this
0: about 12 years now.
2: Probably as long as anyone, which is exciting.
0: It wasn't really a field then. It was a lot of us were just like data scientists in a Slack channel saying, "Hey, we're seeing this stuff. Are you seeing this stuff?" Trying to find ways to communicate with each other. Because I was in San Francisco, I did have a lot of friends who worked at the tech companies, and so I was in an interesting position where I could actually have conversations like, "Hey, your recommendation engine is pushing this account of mine that I made QAnon content. Like, why is that happening?" And I think also some of us having technical backgrounds by virtue of being in tech, or, you know, Alex came right out of Facebook, made us much more focused on things like design and incentives as opposed to this content is bad, which was, you know, a conversation that you don't want to be in, because that's where you start to get at. You don't want the problem to be the speech. You want it to be a lot of, you want to be looking at, for example, the Internet Research Agency. A lot of the speech that they put out, a lot of the fake content from the Russian troll accounts, was just plagiarized content from real American media. So the problem is not, the objection is not that they were saying these specific words. The issue is that these were inauthentic actors trying to artificially inflate and amplify and divide society using the affordances that social media platforms had given them. So we wanted to keep the focus really on more of the actors and behavior as opposed to what is the content saying. We didn't want to be adjudicating the facts or anything along those lines, and that was how we thought about our role in the space.
2: Yeah, I think it might be worth kind of early in our conversation taking a step back and looking broadly at that and saying, I think, you know, for folks who might be newer to how social media works, especially on the integrity side or trust and safety side, can you walk us through, like, what are the factors? You touched on some of those, like the difference between the actors, the platforms, and the content, and how those interact and kind of how you view them, as well as breaking actors maybe into folks who, you know, entities that create content as well as entities that spread content can be very different.
0: Yep. So so there was there's a woman named Camille Francois who had been at a company called Graphica at the time, who wrote this very nice rubric called Actors, Behaviors, Content. trying to, again, because there was no field at the time, what are the ways in which we think about doing these investigations in a rigorous way? And she had also led one of the teams for the Senate Intelligence Committee. We were blinded, so we didn't know that each other were doing it at the time, but she was the other person who led one of these projects. And the actor looks at who is the entity behind the content. Sometimes it's quite obvious, right? An influencer maybe makes a piece of content, you know exactly who they are, they're real, they're human, they're quite transparently who you are choosing to engage with. Sometimes, though, you'll see accounts pretending to be something they're not. I don't know how many of you guys are active on X, but do you remember maybe a couple, it must have been almost maybe a year ago now, they turned on this thing where all of a sudden they turned on location, and all of these accounts that were pretending to be right-wing influencers turned out they were like in Pakistan or in Nigeria, or, you know, so these are the sorts of things, right? Like, that's inauthenticity right there. That's where somebody is pretending to be speaking as a member of a community but is really not a member of that community. And so the platforms treated that as a distinct category of policy violation, in a sense. This is inauthentic behavior. The term came to be coordinated inauthentic behavior. As Meta also is sort of trying to figure this out at the time, they come up with the rubrics and some of the vocabulary for this stuff. Behaviors refers to, are there efforts to coordinate, right? Are you intentionally using automated accounts, for example, to or bots in this case, to make your content look like it has more engagement and more followers? Are you buying fake engagement, right? You can do that, it turns out. It's actually quite easy. So are you buying fake engagement to look more popular than you are? Are you using certain types of techniques to, you know, to link a whole lot of accounts together to create a perception that there is a media entity with multiple properties at work here? So basically the behaviors part speaks to this notion of manipulating the affordances the platform gives to people for amplification or for reach to try to sort of juice your numbers, basically. And then the content refers to what is it these accounts are actually saying. And that becomes salient at certain times, like around an election. The policies that the platforms put in place, which say, like, you can't tell people vote on Wednesday, not on Tuesday. You can't tell them that their polling place is closed when it's not. That's voter suppression. You can't delegitimize an election. You can't prematurely claim victory. So they do have some policies that they put out that are specific to certain types of content in certain types of areas. They also had some for hate speech. I never worked on that, but that becomes an area. And so the platforms begin to carve out and set rules for these sorts of things. Most of what I focused on, except for during elections and then subsequently during COVID, was the focus on state actors and investigations and more of the intersection with design and incentives.
2: You touched on how this has evolved, both what you witnessed as well as your interaction with the platforms. You talked about a decade ago, you were able to ping people and they would give you, there's like a little bit more agreeable. And then it seems like there was an era when there was some effort to sort of correct some of this, right? There was a huge investment following the 2016 election.
0: I got profiled in like the New York Times for being like a gadfly of the platforms in 2016. It was sort of a funny thing to get attention for, but those of us in the data science community were calling for the hearings that they had in 2017 saying, you need to account for what happened in public. You need to tell the public what happened. We had very adversarial relationships with the platforms in the early days because it was, I think, in their defense, and I imagine you had this experience, there would often be these like gotcha kind of stories like, oh, I found one fake account doing a thing and then media would cover it and like kind of blow it up and it would become a whole story of like, the platforms are doing these terrible things, right? So there's that. And then there were other instances where we're saying like, actually, they had this tool called CrowdTangle. We've sort of found like a little bit of a something that little kind of backdoor in the kind of CrowdTangle API, this guy at Columbia Journalism School. And even as we were being told early on that the Internet Research Agency hadn't gotten much engagement, just $100,000 worth of Facebook ads, we found the engagement data for the actual pages, which were, you know, millions of engagements, and we're like, okay, you guys are talking about the ads over here, but this is what happened on the organic pages. Like, this is what matters. This is such a redirect when you're constantly redirecting media back to that stupid ads number. Let's talk about what happened over here. And so for me, a lot of it was like, you know, sitting with Senator Warner and others and saying, like, you've got to have hearings. Like, come on, make them account for what happened. You know, at the same time, though, you can't do an investigation solely on the outside. And that is because I can say, I think these accounts are behaving in a coordinated way based on a, you know, set of, I can gather a lot of data, I can look at evidence of coordination. You know, I remember we did this investigation into US Pentagon propaganda accounts where like they literally all tweeted on the 0 millisecond of the minute, you know, like these sorts of things you would see where you're like, okay, come on. Or sometimes the content is the red flag. Like we saw these accounts in Libya talking about Shugeli, who is, I forget his first name now, Maxim Shugeli maybe, who was this Russian Wagner Group soldier who had been arrested. And all of a sudden, all these, you know, Libyans are talking about Shugeli, like, no, there's no way, that's not authentic at all. So that was kind of a red flag. And so we started digging into that network to try to suss out, could we say conclusively these are Wagner Group linked accounts, these are Russia linked accounts pretending to be Libyans. In that particular case, SIO had started then, I reached out to Twitter, I reached out to Facebook, and I said, this is what we think we have. What do you think this is? And the way that relationship changed was it became much more, instead of it being adversarial, it became much more of a collaborative process where we were able to say, this is what we see on the outside. What do you see on the inside? And you are what they started to do, they built these investigations teams internally that would sometimes share data with researchers that they vetted. You know, we had to sign a bunch of papers saying we weren't going to leak the data. We had protections in place to, you know, to deal with it. But we could do these investigations jointly. And that meant that we had the capability to go and do much more longitudinal or looking across platforms or, you know, tracing things back to other forms of media. And the platforms would do the depth, the deep investigations into what happened on their platform. And then we would release these reports where they would put out their statements about what they said happened. And we would put out an independent research report that we wrote about our understanding of what was in those data sets. And we pushed back occasionally where I remember once we got a Latin American data set and it had a cluster of accounts. This was from Twitter. And we were like, we think these are authentic activists. We actually don't think these are fake at all. And here's the reason why. And so you could actually go back and forth with them to do these investigations in a much more holistic way. And I think personally, and I still stand by this, that you don't want the platforms, in my opinion, that like unaccountable private power having the ability to do that takedown and not disclose what happened. I think that the fact that there were academics who were doing those investigations and looking at it and writing those public reports was an ideal working relationship where there was at least some collaboration and some information exchange, even while both entities behaved independently.
2: That last piece on the ability to do the investigation, there's not much in the way of oversight, is
0: right.
2: I think what leads to accusations mm-hmm. of censorship and concerns, often well-meaning concerns from users,
0: yeah.
2: from the public, around the amount of power that these platforms have over what all of us, all of our information ecosystems. And I'm curious, you'd said before that you lean more towards how do we design these platforms more effectively and moving away from kind of that we're going to take down specific content, take down specific actors. I'm curious if you can speak to sort of what you've seen that works and
0: yeah.
2: what drives you in that direction and say, no, the correct solution here is better design and better incentives, and not we're going to set better rules and better enforcement of those rules.
0: So my feeling from watching the anti-vax stuff very early on was that there's always a backfire effect when you took the accounts down, right? It turned it into forbidden knowledge. It turned it into something where like they don't want you to know, right? And it makes it more interesting, right? Okay. So I was never a fan of takedowns, except in very limited cases. Inauthentic accounts, yes. Like take down the Russians pretending to be Libyans. Like that's an authenticity vertical, and I think that is completely worth doing, right? That was like such a bright line as far as I was concerned. Again, as long as you're putting out the data sets and showing your work on like, here is why we believe these are Wagner Group accounts, you've kind of like checked your boxes there. When you get into things like the policies around elections, the policies that they had around COVID, around you know, a bunch of, whether hate speech, all these other areas that I didn't work in, you want to have some visibility and transparency into what has happened. And oftentimes, that didn't happen. So there would be takedowns where the person doesn't have a right to appeal, they don't really know why their stuff has come down, some AI has taken it down, right, because you know things gradually begin to move in the way of, in the realm of like automated moderation, right, so it's not even human review, it's just the, you know, the machine god decides that this is bad and like there it goes. So I argued very strongly for transparency and for user agency, right, how do you give users more control over that experience? Isa Raskin and I wrote this article in 2018, Freedom of Speech, Not Freedom of Reach, which was like, leave it up and then think about what you're curating. That it was actually the curation piece that mattered a lot more than what came down. Because every piece of content in a feed is ranked. There is no neutral. Once you internalize that, you realize that the platform has completely at its own discretion, the right to decide how it is going to rank. That in itself is an incredible power. So I wrote a lot of arguments that power should be devolved to users, that users should have much more control over that ability to do that ranking, but that on a centralized platform, the right to curate is the platform's First Amendment right. That is what you are there for. That is what you are signing up for. And so the other thing I wrote a lot about was like, we need more platforms, right? And I wrote about we need more platforms because the argument was, if you are moderated or deplatformed or whatever, you should have another place to go. And there should be communities that are palatable to the rules and values of certain communities that want to speak in certain ways to each other. And this was actually what you started to see, right? You had Parler, it begins to emerge. You know, you start to see the rise of, first it happens on the right, and then it happens on the left. So you start to see the rise of Parler, Truth Social, and the very right-wing coded platforms that emerge with their own very specific moderation rules. Like on Rumble, you can't share Antifa content, right? That is a very specific terms of service that only Rumble has. And I think it's great, right? That's what you want to see. You want to see the rise and the proliferation of these platforms so people have places to go. And then you start to see after Elon buys X, the diaspora of left-leaning users moving to Blue Sky and Threads and Mastodon for a while there. And so, again, this question of transparency design and my personal belief, again, that the platform is ranking, it is always ranking, it is always mm-hmm. curating, and all of that has to be done transparently and with ideally a right to appeal.
2: I can understand the transparency piece around, mm-hmm. it's great to have that clear, what the rules of engagement are on a site clear. I think the lack of clarity is the root cause of most frustration that I saw, like
0: yeah.
2: directed from users at Facebook of why this reaction happened. On the other hand, you know, in examples as sort of those left and right wing coded, like at what point does that sort of risk sort of pushing us more and more into echo chambers?
0: This is the question where I'm not convinced that that is a technical problem at this point. The intentional effort to reframe any sort of moderation as censorship began on the right in 2018. And that was for a variety of reasons, but you started to see Donald Trump get upset about certain decisions that were made. And then by 2020, when his tweets begin to get labeled during the election, labeled, this is before January 6th, there has been no takedown, labeled, you start to see that that argument that a label is censorship, right? So we begin to see this expansive definition of that term where it becomes, it sort of, in my opinion, leaves the realm of reality and moves into this, anything I don't like is censorship at that point. So that's a thing that happens. But that sense of these rules aren't for us is constantly reinforced by the influencers and the community members who are like, no, come follow me over here. This is where you start to get at, can you help people understand a little bit more what are the incentives of the people who are talking to them? How are they making their money? Why is this happening? I think the question of how do you bring people back together, how do you depolarize them, that's bigger than tech. What we're starting to see, if you want to think about it from a design standpoint, the best arguments are what's called bridging-based recommenders. I don't know how many people here are familiar with that term, but it's the idea that since, again, no content ranking is neutral, rather than ranking when you open your feed for something that is going to be like rage bait or incredibly weird that you're going to engage with because you're like, what the hell is this, or something that is highly sensational. Instead of ranking in those terms, you can actually do what's called bridging-based ranking, where you're saying, here is some content that is liked by divergent publics. So people on the right and people on the left like this content. That's what we're going to prioritize showing. So this allows you to surface content even about highly, inflammatory issues, abortion maybe or something like that, where it's the idea of like disagreement without being disagreeable. You're still surfacing the issue, you're still getting the content out there, but you're not rewarding the rage entrepreneurs by putting them at the top of the feed every time. So instead what you're trying to do is rethink what that curation model looks like. Can you just show people content that is not coming from people who are actively monetizing outrage? That's where I think the best possible depolarization option is from a design standpoint. But otherwise, I think a lot of it is offline at this point. It is, how do you engage your community? I know there's like things like America in One Room and other efforts that people here at Stanford work on that make people recognize kind of humanity as opposed to like, that's my side and that's your side, because that is way bigger than just a technical problem.
2: I love the framing that the ability to rank and the ability to create an algorithm is the First Amendment right of these platforms. It is also their biggest responsibility. And I guess I'm curious from your standpoint, do they take that responsibility seriously enough? Because it seems often like they would say, like our First Amendment right to do this, but almost like in a very defensive, reactionary way of like, oh, you can't regulate us, this is our First Amendment right. But then, to your point, like nothing is neutral.
0: Yeah.
2: And they don't seem to acknowledge that all of the time.
0: It's an interesting question. I felt like for a while there, there was a sort of period from maybe 2018 to 2022 or so, they were constantly putting out these explanations, right? You could read the Facebook policy blog and you would see, this is why we're doing this. Twitter during COVID was, you can actually still see it, the blog is still up. It's remarkably communicative, where they're like, constantly putting out updates. This is what we're doing, this is what we're doing, this is what we're doing, this is what we're doing. Here are the stats of our enforcement. We've taken down 8,000 posts. This is what we've done. Here's why we've taken them down. And interestingly, in those, I just wrote a paper on this. So I read 10 years of platform policy when I was doing this work. They're making moral arguments in every single one of these posts over that period from 2015, 2016, up till about 2022, where they're saying it is our responsibility to do this. It is our responsibility to make sure that people have accurate information about their health. It is our responsibility to make sure people have accurate information about elections. Here is how we balance that with free expression. And this is the undercurrent that is through every single one of the policy shifts and enforcement data sets that they release. So they are making that argument using moral language. And then in 2022, when the investigations begin, that is almost that is dismantled incredibly quickly. And all of a sudden, you don't hear that moral language so much anymore. So was it all like BS? I don't know. I wasn't internal. I was, always on the outside. But I think where I engaged with them most directly was really on the inauthentic actor stuff, which, as I say, is like a very clear, bright line. I think even today, you'd be hard-pressed to find many people who object to that. The election stuff became very, very polarizing, and that was because of the 2020 election and the false allegations that it was rigged and stolen. And that was where you started to see the politicization of that, and the arguments that when the platforms labeled that content, or they made some high-profile mistakes, right? There's the one that everybody talks about. There's Hunter Biden's laptop, which we didn't work on at SIO, just for the record, for all the trolls who will watch this later and clip that out of context. we didn't work on that. That was out of scope for us. We were only looking at voting-related content, and Hunter's laptop had nothing to do with voting. But they did throttle that in a very public way, and it was a bad call. And they apologized for it, right? They did respond to it. But you did see in that moment, I think it became clear to people the power that they have. The idea that nobody knew about Hunter Biden's laptop is complete BS. It was shared on Meta 400,000 times before it was temporarily throttled, just to be clear. So again, with a lot of these things, you have to, like, the nuance is really what you need to get to, which is, it was a bad call, and also it was not what the media circus turned it into. And unfortunately, because of the political nature of what is happening, because of the political impacts of what they have the power to do, these stories do come to serve as examples of, but look what they could have done, but look what this could have been. You wouldn't know if they put their thumbs on the scale. And that is the issue that I think we continue to face.
2: Absolutely true that what is covered in the media is only sort of a glimpse into what's really happening on sort of both directions of many of these stories. You touched on that there was this era that kind of ended in 2022, maybe 2023, where there was a little bit more openness. I'm curious if you can explain, like, what has happened in the last couple of years and the impact that's had on your work, and kind of the impact that, like, the reaction and sort of response from these platforms, you know, secondary to all that pushback really stemming from the 2020 election and early 2021.
0: Yeah, so in 2022, what happens is the House flips, right? So November 2022, the House of Representatives flips, and Jim Jordan gets the gavel to something that we can call shorthand the Weaponization Committee. For months leading up to that, starting in August of 2022, there had been blog posts about our work. And I say blog because it labeled itself a foundation, but it was never even legally registered. It's like one guy with a blog that, you know, calls himself a foundation. This is how propaganda works, right? And so this guy and his fake foundation start writing these stories about how the research we did in 2020 tracking election rumors was a mass censorship campaign, and that we had been directed by the government to do it, and that the government had used us as a cutout to demand that the platforms take content down. Now, there was no evidence of this, but one of the ways that this works is, like, the narrative gets laundered through more and more outlets, and they create this sort of surround sound dynamic around it. Even though the allegations all trace back to one blog post, the way this is done is this person says a thing, he goes on this news station, Just the News was the first one to do this, and then every other outlet says Just the News is reporting, and then the next one says The Daily whatever is reporting, and so on and so forth. And so it creates this perception that this is a real thing, even though it's just echoes of this one blog post. But Jim Jordan gets his gavel, and we were like, okay, we're going to be investigated. Because this momentum had been building since August, as they're saying, because literally at the bottom of the blog post, it would say, a Republican committee with subpoena power needs to investigate these people. It wasn't like anybody was hiding the ball, right? We knew what was going to happen. Turned out this person had been an election denier who worked in the White House, right, before he went off and started his blog. And so we get then the Twitter files happens. And that was a phenomenal exercise in decontextualization, where you just take an email, cut it in half, post it to the internet, and pretend that the top said something it didn't. And again, it is covered through these media cycles. And so we get our subpoena in March of 2023, and the subpoena requests the last 10 years of our emails. Keep in mind, SIO only existed for three by that point, maybe. Last 10 years of our emails with social media platforms and the executive branch of the government, because they're investigating the Biden censorship regime. And I'm like, who ran the government in 2020? it wasn't the Biden censorship regime. Like, we were working with the Trump, you know, we worked with the Trump administration, DHS, when we did talk to DHS. Those were Trump appointees we were talking to, but whatever, sure, the Biden censorship regime. So it was, like, transparently political from the very second that that subpoena came down. But the platforms all got those subpoenas, too. And there is nothing that lawyers do faster when you get a legal request than say, like, shut up and say nothing.
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0: And so that was, the chilling effect was profound. It was like instantaneous. It was just very much a, Stanford is a private university, but they also began FOIAing every state university that had done anything remotely related to elections also. So just mass FOIAing, because while they were waiting for the subpoena documents, and then they started suing us. So America First Legal sued us in Louisiana, and then New Civil Liberties Alliance sued us in Texas. And then again, you start to see these dynamics where they make it a liability to speak to other people. Your emails will be turned over. Your communication will be reframed as a cabal. Even though there's no evidence of this, the insinuation is enough. And that's where you start to see, in my opinion, that was the entire point of the endeavor. It was election deniers mad about what we did during the election, pushing apart the entities that had collaborated to try to understand and triage rumors in the election. And that was the goal. And it was a very, very effective thing because I think all of the different entities retreated to their respective corners and said, that's it. You know, it's too much of a liability to even speak to each other anymore.
2: Yeah, and I think that's first of all really troubling and, you know, awful to hear about. It echoed back to my time at Facebook, is not that we got everything or most things right, but when we did get it right, we failed to make that case publicly, or sort of, and there's the adage that the lie flies around the room faster than the truth can keep up. And, you know, I think that's at the heart of a lot of these issues. But it does feel like there was a failure to even try to, like, combat that with the other side, that this was not a cabal, that these were principled decisions, that they were made not at the behest of any sort of government official or outside entity. They were, you know, deliberate decisions made by the platforms in line with, you know, pre-released and public and transparent guidelines. Yeah. And likewise, you know, in the civil society orgs we worked with, that there was a failure to kind of defend that work, and it was so much easier to sort of back off.
0: Yep. So, I'm still, like, writing about this now because I've made it sort of like a little bit of a project to go after one particular number, which is the idea that Stanford Internet Observatory censored 22 million tweets, which is a staggering number. And it didn't happen. We did this post-election analysis where we pulled all of the tweets related to the top 10 most viral stories in most viral rumors in the 2020 election. So Sharpiegate, Dominion, all these big moments, and Kate Starbridge's team at UW did this data poll. We, like, write out the methodology in a report that sat on the internet for 2 years. It's like academic work. And they take that number that we did after the election. In December, we did this data poll. And they say, no, they sent 22 million tweets to the platforms and got them labeled and censored during the election, and that's how they stole the election, right? And we keep pointing out that there is no basis for this at all. And it's one thing to say it in 2023, but it's another after you have turned over all of your documents under subpoena, and there is no evidence of it in the turned over documents. So I have actually started asking them when crazy media outlets write this stuff now, I send a request for a correction just to see how they handle it. I'm sorry, but did you know all of my emails were turned over? All of our work product was turned over. You can go look at it. Jim Jordan doesn't even defend this number. Why is it in your publication? Right? And you like watch the magic happen in the the ways that they try to move the goalposts about what they did or didn't say regarding that number. But it is such an outrageous, demonstrably false claim that I find it funny, actually, to like litigate it with them, to like make them explain to me how they are justifying keeping that in their publication. At this point, I think it's just tribal, right? It's just like we want to believe, and so we're keeping this here. But what we didn't do a good job of was when that number was being laid down originally, again, through that laundering process of like this, literally came from the same guy, like this blog says this thing, and then everybody repeats it, we never requested a correction. Stanford comms did not believe that requesting a correction was worthwhile. And so it let all of these articles that were written speculatively at the time, we did not request corrections. And that, I think, was just an absolutely devastatingly bad decision, because it meant that even now, I don't know how many times you guys like argue with LLMs about things, but this is another thing that I write a lot about, right? Which is like, how do you synthesize reality? Because it is incredible. You know, one thing I will say is the LLMs realize that the 22 million number is BS now too, and I'll send that back to them also. Be like, ask Grok if this is true. You know, because even Grok knows this. You know, but as I go through this process, it's like they work with what they have, and we were sitting there telling election officials, don't let rumors ossify. Right? You've got to push back. You know, you've got to say like, no, the Sharpie markers actually didn't bleed through, and blah blah blah, and all the details related to the specific election rumor. You can't just let this stand because this is going to be reality, right? If it's viral, it's reality. And then when it happened to us, we didn't do anything, and it was like wild to watch that. So these articles from that time frame just all have this stuff in there, and it's like trying to dig out of a hole. So I write a lot now about institutional comms and what not to do. So
2: yeah, there's definitely, not that it's funny, but it's not, almost funny that exactly, and you said this earlier, this ended up being a case study in exact social dynamics.
0: Yeah, yeah, yeah.
2: Against 100%. For years, just with kind of the subject, that this time the content was the sort of the referees themselves, as it
0: yes, were. Yes. And I think the other reason why you have to engage, I really do understand, look, it is very hard when you're being sued, and I am still being sued, right? Those court cases are still going on, that you don't want to do anything that hurts your defense, right? And yet, on the flip side, there's the matter of where is the court of public opinion. When it takes, again, it's been 3 years now that those court cases have been going on, right? The Texas one, they just appealed again on, I think April 16th was the deadline. They got it in 3 days before the deadline, so now we're going to the Fifth Circuit Court of Appeals again. You know, and so it'll last another 7 months at least. But as you work through these things and you realize it's going to be 3 to 4 years, and one of the reasons to file those lawsuits is to shut you up, right? It is to put you in that position where you can't talk. And so then I think that we have to be thinking about this. I've started getting to know, as I've been writing about this from like a, what should you do, right? What is the answer to that question? As I've started talking to law firms and PR firms, as I've gone through this kind of investigations process, like, you know, postmortem this now, like what what would you have done differently here? The answer is like new firms, or like firms that are much more versed in how the internet works, actually do mount defenses in the court of public opinion. Also, they do find ways to push back. Again, it is like a balancing act, but the idea that you're just going to go silent for 4 years while some litigation winds its way through the courts, it is like it's so destructive. And and yet that is how it happened. You saw it. So Jim Jordan actually released, as the Weaponization Committee came to a close, as that session of Congress ended, he released 17,000 pages of investigation documents. And you can read his 4-chapter report, you know, on the Biden censorship regime. And then you go into the 12,000 page appendix, which I have read, 12,000 page transcripts of all the interviews with the tech company executives. So he's got 12,000 pages of interviews with the tech company executives saying, none of this ever happened. We weren't pressured by the government. This is how we made our independent decisions. This is what our policy was. This is how we executed our policy. None of the 12,000 pages, like, they don't reflect the reality of, like, or I should say the reality that is in the 12,000 pages is not what you read in the reports. But interestingly, again, speaking of the LLMs, they're like, well, this is a report from congress.gov, so we're going to cite it. The Democrats didn't write a counter report, so this is reality here, right? And you're trying to tell the LLM, but did you look at the 12,000 page appendix that wasn't even indexed? And it's, you know, it's like, no. So you're really trying to think through, again, from a infrastructure and design perspective, what synthesizes reality at this point, and how do you push back?
2: Yeah, and my last question before we'll take some questions for the audience. Can you explain just the impact that had on the platforms themselves? Like, I think there's a cynical take that's, well, the platforms were never doing anything to begin with. So this lawsuit doesn't necessarily shift anything. But I think speaking to, whether it's through your relationship or just what you've seen, has that led to a market shift in how the platforms view this question?
0: This is a really interesting question. So the platforms got sued also. We're not co-defendants in any of the cases, just to be clear. We were sued as de facto agents of the United States government. So I'm mostly co-defendants with government people, even though I was not paid by a government nor am I an agent of the government. That's a whole other thing. The platforms were sued by people who said our First Amendment rights were violated when you moderated us or took us down. Those cases are tossed constantly, right? They are just not, because again, the platform has the First Amendment rights, not the user. This is just American law. This is something where you can reframe it and yell about it on social media, but when a court looks at it, the court says, no, this did not happen. No, this isn't real. The most prominent case was the Murthy v. Missouri case, where, again, the platforms were defendants, so that was government. But you did see the Supreme Court, Amy Coney Barrett, Justice Barrett, say, there's no evidence here connecting a platform decision to

0: case. Here is why we did it. This was the ethics underlying it. Here's where we might have done something differently. Here's where we wouldn't have done something differently. Instead, you just see a retreat, I think, and that's the in response to, ironically, political pressure. They argue that there was a lot of political pressure from the left during COVID. Then you see political pressure on the right afterwards, and that is the that's the dynamic there.
1: Absolutely. I'd love to open it for the last 15 minutes to open it to questions from the audience.
2: What do you think is the future of the kind of work you were doing of monitoring for election-related disinformation, the future of platform content moderation, which seems to be going radically in the reverse direction? And if I can just add on one more angle to this, we thought we were seeing a massive and virtually unstoppable train wreck coming in terms of deep fakes.
0: Yeah.
2: And it doesn't seem yet to have had the impact on elections that we were expecting. Do you think that's just because the technology isn't perfect enough yet? Or do you have any thoughts on why it hasn't had a more profound and, determinative effect on election outcomes?
0: So I think on the first question, it's the collaboration piece that was dismantled. So you do not see researchers talking to state and local election officials anymore, right? So the way that our election work worked, if a state or local election official saw something, we had an open tip email. They could just send us, hey, can you look at this? Hey, what do you think this is? Again, that same question. Because we were like, their job is to run elections. It's not to be monitoring like the latest, random account that they think is fake. Sometimes they would think it was Russian. That was what we were like, but we would try to look at it and understand it and send them something back saying what it might be or whether it was like a big deal or not. And then every now and then we would tag in a platform if it did seem to violate policy. So it's that connection that's not happening. You'll still see, like, Kate Starbird's team at UW still does rumor triage, right? They're still talking about, this is going viral, here's how it's going viral, here's why it's not true. They do pre-bunking work, they try to explain things in terms of tropes and storytelling. Around this phase in the election, you are likely to see X, Y, and Z. But again, it is the ability to have multi-stakeholder conversations that is done. Even by 2022, our finding in 2020 was that the platforms ignored 65% of the things that we tagged. So we were like, well, okay, tagging is not really the best use of our time. So we're just, so by 2022, we weren't really doing that. But that was the sort of firsthand, the effort in 2020 was different. We were kind of trying it out for the first time. I think you have seen people retreat from the space, right? The idea that that it is too much of a liability to do election work. And when we were still under subpoena, Stanford sent a letter saying that, like, SIO wouldn't do this in 2024, wouldn't do real-time election rumor research in 2024. So you do see, I think, universities getting spooked when it comes to seem like a massive liability. Like, if you do this, you're going to get sued. It's going to be a vexatious nuisance lawsuit, but you're going to fight it for millions of dollars over 4 years, and is the juice worth the squeeze? So that chilling effect is real. And then, to your point about AI, the technology gets better and better. And so my feeling on this was always, again, in that nuanced space, two things are true. One, authentic content or decontextualized real videos are highly persuasive. Anytime there's like fires in the Brazilian rainforest, someone will grab a forest fire image from India and throw the picture into X and it'll go viral, right? So decontextualized real images are a thing. The question is, how do you help people understand what is real and what is true, and these are not the same thing. And generative AI creates a significant degree of distrust. It makes people really doubt what they're seeing. They doubt what's real, and they doubt, so you can actually use it to diminish confidence in the real, and at the same time, you can use it to create the fake. I think that I see it as an extension. It's just another way to create propaganda, another way to get content out there. I think we have seen in some elections, I want to say maybe it was Slovakia, fake leaked audio dropped, 48 hours before the vote that there has been some speculation that actually did have some impact. You know, leaked audio of a politician on a hot mic. This is obviously fake. This is a fake audio, saying, "Oh, when I get into power, this is what I'm really going to do." That kind of thing. And as people try to figure out if it's real, it really comes down to just.

0: what do you trust? Do you trust this speaker? Do you trust this outlet? That problem, I think, is it is going to continue. I don't think it's going anywhere. Again, it's not massive. It's not like the biggest thing, but it is also a thing.
1: I will say that the AI question I got most from friends and family while I worked at Meta was how bad are first deepfakes and then generative AI, like how much will that shift the ecosystem?
0: It's a real bipartisan concern. I joined Bill O'Reilly actually to talk to to talk to his audience about it, and because he had a friend who was taken in by a video and he wanted to talk about this for his audience, and I said sure, you know, I'd be happy to come on and talk about it, and I got such nice emails from the audience afterwards. Talking about how it had impacted them, right? Like, my mom was taken in by this scammer. A lot of it touches people in their personal lives in the context of spam and scams, but it's really not a partisan concern, actually. It is quite a bipartisan concern that people are going to be duped. They're not going to know what's real. They're going to be constantly taken in by this stuff, and then you're going to have to try to persuade them that something is true or not true, and how can we find a way maybe to bring people back together around this idea of it is a common value, I think, across the political spectrum to want to believe, to want to have some confidence in what you see in front of you. And I think we should be leaning into that more and trying to emphasize that this is not a partisan issue.
2: Yeah, I wonder if you looked at all at Wikipedia and the effect that Wikipedia articles have in establishing
0: reality,
2: and also shutting down the communication. Specifically, if Steve Jobs would have written a piece on Wikipedia, it would have been banned because he was talking about the company he founded. That is a policy that they have.
0: Yes.
2: So you now have shut out a historical voice, right?
0: So I have written about Wikipedia, most recently in The Atlantic, when Grokopedia was launching. This might sound strange, but Grokopedia does some things very well. Right, and what it does very well is that it crawls and ingests massive quantities of information, and I was one of the fortunate few. The first 800,000 entries included a bio for me, which was like two-thirds normal, and then it went into like InfoWars down in the bottom third, and I was like... But what was very interesting about it is you see the war for reality happening because Wikipedia is such a big piece of training data for AI, and it really heavily influences the... Google in particular, their automated summaries, right? So if it's in Wikipedia, it's treated as being legitimate. At the same time, it's a lot of entries in Wikipedia are like stubs, because who has the time? Like, I'm not that interesting, right, for Wikipedia to go write a bio about. Grok did this massive crawl and pull, and it was like finding random interviews I'd given where I talked about, like, my dad taught me how to code, and like that stuff's in there, and I was like, nobody in Wikipedia would ever find that, right? Or if they're like, they should be writing articles about more interesting people. And so the watching, like, this is what the AI can do, and I actually was kind of fortunate enough, Jimmy Wales had just written a book at the same time, so I got to interview Jimmy Wales about this, because Wikipedia also doesn't want AI-generated entries, which is a interesting challenge, because one of the things that was fascinating about the Grokopedia experience is, like, you have to plead your case to a robot. You have to try to convince the robot that the InfoWars article about you is crazy, right? And that is a wild exchange. Whereas on Wikipedia, you can go and try to appeal your case to a human, right? So you have these, like, these different strengths and weaknesses. But for Wikipedia to be competitive going forward, the concern is that the Grokopedia model is going to come to feel so much more rich and robust, whereas relying on human moderators and volunteers to do this stuff, because as you say, there's all these rules, right? I can't go edit my page to say this sentence about me is wrong. I have to leave a comment for somebody and hope that the person does it. So it's just very different ways of treating it. And what you see, the last piece I'll add to this, is that members of Congress then send letters to Wikimedia Foundation saying, you know, we think there's been evidence of suspect editing rings colluding to shut out political perspectives. How do you respond to this? Or your approved source list doesn't include OANN and Newsmax. Why is that? You're biased, right? You know, and so this is where you start to see those war for reality is happening, because that is where that synthesis is happening. And it's very interesting to watch this play out. So yeah, it is very much at the forefront of this because of that importance in the synthesis space.
3: you know, autocrats love the lack of public trust in media, and average citizens are left awash in this massive amount of misinformation, and they need tools, first of all, to be able to navigate their way through it, and also education to teach them to be skeptical. You know, to follow Carl Sagan's adjunct of, you know, extraordinary claims require extraordinary proof.
0: Yeah.
3: So what tools is an average person going to have access to in order to try to ferret their way through the system?
0: Really not very many at this point, candidly, and that's one of the big problems, I think. A lot of this you're seeing happen on Reddit right now. People are trying to crowdsource answers like the is this AI sub, right, where people are asking other humans, what do you think this is? How can I tell? How can I have access? They don't have access to models that do detection or tools that expose watermarks or anything like that. And there, you know, every now and then, though, the detection tools get it wrong. And then it becomes a whole whole news cycle where, well, the detection tool said that this was or was not AI, and it, you know, gets it wrong, and then it becomes, the people then have, like, well, I saw it. I searched for it. I did that myself. I asked that tool, what do you mean it's not right? And so we've just hit this really bad state, I think, where what you might start to see is content provenance come into play a little bit more. There was an article in the Financial Times that made this point that social media kind of rewarded extremes, and AI might be more of a reward accurate information. And it was framing it more around the center. I don't think it's necessarily the center. I think it's more of a widespread agreement in certain things being real or true. And that's because when you have like provenance tools, you'll eventually have a New York Times reporter with a camera that says, I am at this place, I took this photo, and here is every piece of editing that happened to this photo in the time since it was taken. And on the New York Times, we will display that content credential, and anybody who wants to see it can see it. So it's almost like credentialing in the good stuff, as opposed to trying to constantly detect and correct the bad stuff, if that makes sense. So the opposite side of the coin. Okay. And I think that the result of that will be certain outlets that have that capacity to do that and to say we are going to do this credentialing will potentially enjoy a higher trust from readers, higher engagement with readers as they become a voice that leverages the technology appropriate. It's going to be a weird intermediate period, though, because you're going to have parts of the world that don't have access to those tools, aren't using the latest iPhone, don't have the latest Canon camera with this credentialing protocol built in. And then you're going to have that challenge of like, well, this person in this remote area of this conflict zone says they took that photo, and just because they're not a New York Times photographer, can we really discount it? So it's going to be, I think, for a while, a very uncomfortable intermediate period, as people are going to make their decisions in part based on what are their communities of trust tell them that they can believe. I wish I had a better answer for you, but I think that's more realistic.
1: Unfortunate to leave it there. We do have to join me in thanking Renee for coming in.
4: 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She spoke at Stanford University in mid-April. 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Joe Ritchie is our general manager and editor. I'm David Barsamian. Thank you for listening. 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

0: Hi there. Welcome to Mushroom Hour. Today on the Mushroom Hour podcast, we are joined by Dr. Peter Kennedy from the College of Biological Sciences at the University of Minnesota. I'm excited to learn about his work with mycorrhizal communities. Those are the communities that connect mushrooms and trees and other plants, as well as things like fungal necromass and his other research topics. Peter, thank you so much for joining us on the Mushroom Hour.
1: Very glad to be here. Thank you for the invitation. I'm excited to talk to you and talk about some of the research we're doing in my lab.
0: Yeah, it's really exciting stuff. And I will say you are a very gracious guest who has overcome scheduling and technology. So you've been awesome. So I'm excited to finally get a chance to chat. But to kick us off, tell us a little bit of how you got interested in this work, you know, studying microbial communities, studying the ecological systems that you're interested in. And that can be, you know, an early inspiration or, you know, just broad themes you found emerging that drew you into this field. But tell us a little bit of that story.
1: Yeah, no, that's great. Happy to do that. So, where to start? So I grew up in the Pacific Northwest and was actually introduced to mushrooms at an early age, although not at all from a scientific perspective. My dad was a carpenter and he was also a mycoforager, and so I spent a lot of time in the woods with him as a young kid looking for mushrooms. So that was sort of a interesting and yet very unrelated introduction to mushrooms. I had no idea about these mycorrhizal symbioses at the time. I just enjoyed being in the woods with my dad looking for mushrooms. So that was maybe foreshadowing. When I got into college, I was at the Evergreen State College, which is in Olympia, Washington, and took some forest ecology courses. And at the time, there was a lot of interesting research that was happening on how forests were structured. And there was just ideas out there that maybe a lot of what's going on above ground might be driven by, or at least influenced by, what's happening below ground. So I knew a little bit about that, but not a lot. And so honestly, the real sort of aha moment that kind of turned the corner and pushed me into the science was when I was down in Panama, had graduated, and I was working on a forest ecology project in the mangrove swamps right next to the Panama Canal. And we were actually on a break from that area, and we had gone up into the highlands of Panama, the mountains of Panama, and we were visiting a field station, and it was a really diverse montane forest, and I was really surprised to see a lot of the mushrooms that I had seen as a kid growing up in the Pacific Northwest. And here I was standing basically next to the equator, and yet I'm seeing a lot of the same fungi, or at least ones that looked quite similar to ones that I had collected when I was younger, and thought, wow, that is fascinating. And so sort of turned my interests and my reading towards thinking about mycorrhizal symbioses, and realized actually later that those forests were filled with oak trees. So in the highlands of basically certain tropical areas, there are many different types of trees that will support the same types of ectomycorrhizal fungi that we find commonly in forests, say in the Pacific Northwest, or where I'm located now in Minnesota, or even at higher latitudes. So having that as sort of a hook into getting excited about ecology, I thought, wow, this is a great lens and perspective, and knew again that there was this opportunity to kind of think about forests in this new way and think about below ground connections. I had read papers coming out of a number of different labs, including a lot of the work that was coming out of Oregon State and Suzanne Simard's lab, thinking about the idea that trees may be connected below ground and how that might influence their survival interactions. But I knew also that to study these communities, we really needed to have basically the right tools to do that. And so I think your audience is probably familiar with some of these ideas that are out there, that when we think about all the mushrooms that we see in the forest and we go down into the soil and we look at where those hyphae that are connecting the mushrooms to the trees and these mycorrhizal symbioses are on these roots, we actually see a kind of different pattern, right? So a lot of the mushrooms that are common above ground aren't necessarily the most common fungi that we find on the root tips of trees. And that's interesting. That immediately suggests a lot of fascinating ecological questions about trading relationships and how you can potentially get more or less depending on how much carbon or how many roots you colonize, et cetera. But to identify those root tips, which really are basically like a bunch of different colors of socks on these tree roots, you have to probably, I think, I guess I would argue, we spent a long time in the 1980s and 1990s doing what we call morphotyping. And so that's, you can see that this root is colonized by a fungus, and you can try to describe it based on color and based on the way that the hyphae emanate out and the size and the branching patterns. But to be honest, we're doing a lot of lumping in that case. We're putting a lot of probably species that are their distinct own sort of ecological entities into one box. And so I was lucky to start my graduate studies at a time when there was a lot of research that could use DNA-based techniques to help us identify the fungi that were on the roots down to, at that point, we were, you know, still, and we still are working on getting these identification techniques really dialed in, but certainly much more precisely than we could with just morphotyping alone. So that was work that I got to do at the University of California at Berkeley, working in the lab of Tom Bruns. We had a lot of fun studying fungi, thinking about oaks, thinking about Doug firs, thinking about whether they're connected below ground, and actually whether some of the encroachment of trees into some of the California grasslands was at all mediated by mycorrhizal colonization, mycorrhizal availability in habitats outside of forests. So that was a lot of the focus for my PhD. And then I stayed on as a postdoc, and I was able to work out at Point Reyes National Seashore, a beautiful part of Northern California, and did some work where at this point Tom had done a really good job of characterizing a lot of the background mycorrhizal fungal community that was there. We knew something about the fact that depending on how old the forest was, there were these different fungal communities. We didn't really understand how they changed. And so for me, it was exciting to bring a lot of kind of broader ecological principles and concepts into fungal research. I certainly was not the only person doing that, but I was excited in particular to think about, are there sort of ways that these mycorrhizal fungal communities assemble, and can we use basically a combination of sampling and sort of pattern identification out in the field with getting more what we as ecologists use the jargon of sort of more mechanistic, trying to figure out what's the process that drives the pattern that we're seeing on that landscape. So we collected fungi. Tom was a real lover of truffle fungi, particularly truffles that are in a genus that is called Rhizopogon, so closely related to Sowillus, which are the slippery jack mushrooms that I'm guessing a good handful of your listeners are familiar with. So I got excited about a bunch of different Rhizopogon species and how they were all colonizing young pine seedlings out in these forests in California. And that was a really great opportunity to really kind of bring together my core passions, both in mycology and in ecology. So from there, I ended up as a assistant professor at Lewis and Clark College in Portland, Oregon, which was a exciting move for me. Having grown up in Washington State, it was great to be a little closer to family. And so I spent 6 years at Lewis and Clark, and I enjoyed that as a great place to learn and work with a number of really talented undergrads. There, I focused my interests mostly on alder forests. So alder trees are often found in sort of wetter habitats throughout much of Western North America. But to be honest, they're sort of cosmopolitanly distributed, meaning that they're basically everywhere. They've even made it down into parts of South America. And so we did a bunch of work, and I was really interested and inspired by the idea that these alder forests, they were known to be kind of weird in which fungi they had on their roots. So they were forming these mycorrhizal symbioses, but they had a whole nother symbiosis going on at the same time. So they were interacting with another group of microorganisms. So these are bacteria in this case that form these large structures on the roots called nodules. And they are able to take atmospheric nitrogen and convert it into a form that they and plants and other organisms can use. So I was excited about this kind of now three-way symbiosis. And we knew that in this case, the mycorrhizal fungi, again, had this kind of distinct composition. There was relatively low richness in those communities compared to sort of surrounding conifer or broadleaf forests that other people had studied. And again, we really wanted to kind of try to pick apart from an ecological perspective why that was. So we had a lot of fun doing a bunch of different projects. I got to do some research in Mexico that was investigating how general that pattern was, and actually got to do some research in New Zealand doing something similar. And then we did a bunch of lab work and other studies. Happy to go into that in more detail. I can realize that I'm already being a a sort of nerdy professor and giving you a very, very long answer to your first question here, but...
0: But this is a great story. We need to hear all of it. And of course, it's funny when you said Tom Bruns, because he was one of my earliest guests when I started doing the Mushroom Hour, and nice. Really kind of blew the top off my head when it came to mycorrhizal communities. So when you said that, a big smile came on my face, and I was like, Rhizopogon is going to come up, because I know that's one of his kind of model organisms. So no, really cool. The story is awesome. This is the perfect answer.
1: Okay, fantastic. Great. Well, I'll sort of get us up to the present where I am now. So we ended up moving to the University of Minnesota, which is in the Twin Cities. And I actually had spent very, very little time in the Twin Cities at all before I took this position, to the point where, you know, having grown up on the West Coast and spent a lot of time in forests, I moved to Midwest and thought, wow, man, I'm a bit worried that I'm moving to a place where forests are a bit less abundant. And fortunately for me, Minnesota is full of absolutely beautiful forests, including many that are very close to the university. And so I've been able to continue that research in a number of different ways. And the exciting thing is, coming here, I've joined this larger community where there's just a lot of great scientific research happening, where some very big experiments have been put into place. And people who are often focused on, say, plants or other groups of organisms are excited to hear about what role fungi play in those experiments. And so me and my lab have been able to plug into a number of different large-scale ecosystem experiments, as well as do some really interesting documentation of the diversity of the fungi here using a range of different molecular techniques. So that's a broad overview of where I've gotten to. I still maintain my very much core interests in mycorrhizal fungi, mycorrhizal ecology, but being at the University of Minnesota, I've been super fortunate to work with some really fantastic scientists. We've broadened out our research in a number of different directions, including lots more other groups of fungi that do different things, both in soil and in other locations, as well as lots of other microbes. So we're quite excited about the friends of the fungi in soil that I'm happy to give you more details on as we go through this podcast.
0: Yeah, absolutely. Fantastic overview. And it's never a surprise to me how folks who are interested in mycology naturally kind of blur across disciplinary boundaries in science, because you're dealing with so many other organisms, and the organism you are interested in does that very same thing. They reach across to the plant kingdom and they blur boundaries. Todd Osmundson, I think is the name. I couldn't remember the name.
1: Yeah, I know Todd well. He's here in the Midwest as well. Mm-hmm.
0: Yeah, so Todd Osmundson was one of the first people, I think, that told me, you know, there are a lot of mycologists out here, but we're usually in disguise in a biology department or in an ecology department, because there isn't like a mycology department at a lot of universities. And you're usually dealing with these questions that interface with so many other organisms. So yeah, really love hearing that story. Not surprised about this cross-discipline interaction. And I guess from all this work where you've studied, you know, now you're in Minnesota, but you've gotten to study mycorrhizal communities all over the United States, but then internationally.
1: Sure.
0: This is a huge question that I don't know that there's a perfect answer for, but as an ecologist who's studying those mechanisms, those successions, or have we developed any model for how mycorrhizal communities assemble? And I think with that, you get into these big questions of why do mycorrhizal communities even associate with the individual plants that they do? Why do certain ones appear? What kind of competition is taking place? But I guess maybe there's not a Dr. Kennedy's precepts of mycorrhizal assembly, but if we have something like that, what are some guiding principles you found about how these interesting communities of fungi that network plants and trees, how do they assemble in an ecology or in an ecological system?
1: That is a great question. And, you know, honestly, I think it's one where we have some general ideas. And so I think we've got some general patterns. We're understanding much better, for example, what are the sort of global scale patterns of richness in these mycorrhizal communities and how they change both across latitudes and, as you say, go up in elevations. And so that's exciting. And I think that, you know, one of the most interesting things is that fungi are, to me, they're both the sort of amazing organisms that do lots of things ecologically. So unlike another group that is sort of strictly defined by sort of one ecological task, fungi are sort of really the jack of all trades in some ways, where they can wear a lot of different ecological hats almost at the same time, right? So sometimes they're pathogens, but actually in other cases, they're just simple saprotrophs where they're just breaking down dead organic matter, or sometimes they are, you know, an endophyte living inside of a leaf, but then when they can get out into the soil, they can have a different sort of ecological lifestyle. So I find that super fascinating and really quite exciting to study as an ecologist. But I also think fungi are just fantastic rule breakers. And so what I mean by that is that they challenge us to think about whether the theories we've developed in ecology really do hold for these organisms that have this kind of fascinating dual lifestyle. So let me just unpack what I mean by dual lifestyle, and then I'll come back to the sort of rule breaking concept that I threw out there. So what I mean by that is that fungi sort of exist basically at the intersection of the microscopic and what we call the macroscopic world. And what I guess I can think of that in sort of a couple of different examples. So the easiest one is when you think about the spores of fungi, we all know they're teeny, right? They are oftentimes extremely small, such that they're basically not visible with the naked eye. There are some fungi that produce relatively large spores that you can't see with the naked eye, including some mycorrhizal fungi, mostly in the group of mycorrhizal fungi that are associated with grasses and trees like maples and some of the sort of potentially earlier successional species. These are the arbuscular mycorrhizal fungi. And so they're very small most of the time. And their hyphae, of course, are also teeny, right? So individual hyphae are interacting with soil, interacting with other organisms at the scale of microns, right? So really, really small. Again, something we just can't see, and we need either microscopy or we need these molecular techniques to help us understand that. And at the same time, fungi are absolutely, in my opinion, some of the largest and longest lived organisms on this planet. They make big macroscopic fruit bodies or mushrooms that we can all see. So we know the fungi are there. They get consumed by us and other organisms in lots of important ways. So they are visible. But if you look at some of the data on some of these genets, which are fungal individuals, and you look at the sizes of some of these, they're just massive and amazing, right? They can cover hundreds, if not thousands, of hectares in square space in a given forest. And to be a single individual and to grow that big means you have a lot of biomass. It doesn't mean it's one sort of perfectly continuous patch of fungus that is present, but it is the same fungal individual, and it spans these just enormous size gradients. And so both to be that is a lot of biomass. You're big, and to grow that big, it takes a long time. Fungi are quick growing. I mean, you can see that in the molds that grow on your strawberries, or right, when you're watching fungi decompose things, but they are still, to get these, you know, huge distances, it takes time. It takes sometimes thousands of years. And so I always think it's fun to think that actually some of the biggest organisms on the planet are ones that we might not even see, right? Yeah, so the redwood trees, the bristlecone pine, some of these long-lived organisms, they're amazing. And yet there's lots of fungi in soil that probably have similar properties. So that's kind of a fun, just like when I think about examples that I wish we brought up more. I wish fungi were more part of that conversation, because I think they are deserving to be in that conversation, but they're invisible in many cases, and so it's hard to give them that recognition. But from an ecological perspective, one of the patterns that's really gotten me sort of most interested in thinking about fungi and the ectomycorrhizal fungi in particular that I've talked about earlier is that we have this classic pattern for most plants and animals, where as you go from the Arctic down to the tropics, you see this very clear gradient in the richness of the organisms that are present, right? So the closer you get to the tropics, the more and more organisms you get. So we call this the latitudinal gradient of diversity. And so that's cool. That's a great pattern. It's been well documented. To be honest, how and what drives that pattern is still a question that a lot of ecologists are focused on. There's not one single unifying explanation. But back in the 2010s, when we first started sampling soil in a coordinated way across lots of different sites, one of the first patterns that really jumped out was this idea that ectomycorrhizal fungi didn't follow that pattern. they actually had what was more of a hump-shaped relationship with latitude, where they were actually relatively low in tropical forests, and then they sort of increased in richness as you moved into the temperate zone, and then they decreased again as you moved towards the boreal zone. So that was fascinating as a different pattern. And there's been a lot of thought about why that is. I've been fortunate to work on a handful of different projects, both in tropical locations and now working in Minnesota, some boreal locations. And I would say that we're sort of coalescing on an answer that has to do with the idea that the density of trees that these mycorrhizal fungi are interacting with is quite important. So most tropical forests do not have a high density of ectomycorrhizal hosts in their forests. And so that makes it maybe harder for these ectomycorrhizal fungal communities to grow and become very species rich. We see as we move into the temperate zone, actually, that the density of forests is high. There's a lot of forest cover there. And the trees that we have here, many of them are forming these ectomycorrhizal symbioses. Certainly true where you are on the West Coast, is certainly true where I am in the Midwest. We've got lots and lots of different forests that are filled with these fungi. Anybody who goes out in the fall can attest to that. And then as you move up into the boreal zone and you're sort of at the top of, you know, these high latitude ecosystems, again, the density of these forests starts to go down, and the richness of the host community also starts to go down. What's also important is that it's not just about the density, it's about the diversity of the plant communities themselves. And so what we get is we get this pattern where in the temperate zone, you sort of have this sweet spot of you have lots of different ectomycorrhizal host trees. You got the birches, you got the pines, you got the oaks, you got the lindens, you got the alders, right? And so there's a number of different types of trees in these forests, and their densities are high. And it really seems like that combination really drives up the richness levels to kind of their highest peak in that sort of latitudinal gradient. So that suggests both that the hosts are important in driving some of the assembly of these ectomycorrhizal fungal communities. It also suggests that maybe certain trees and certain fungi have these important associations that maybe aren't shared across all the trees. So this idea of mycorrhizal networks and every tree is connected to every other tree, I don't know that that really is the best conception of what's happening in our forests. I think there are a lot of what we refer to as host generalists, meaning ectomycorrhizal fungi that can grow on multiple species. But I think there's actually also quite a number of what we call host specialists, right, that are just associated with, say, the alder trees or the oak trees, or the pine trees. We've actually tried to recapitulate some of those big landscape scale patterns and experiments here in Minnesota, where we planted little mini forests that vary in composition from, say, one type of tree to, in this case, as many as 12 types of trees. And again, what I said earlier is important. We can both change the number of different hosts, and we can change their composition in ways and say, okay, what if we plant a six species plot where we have six different types of trees, but all of them are conifers versus, say, all of them are broadleafs or a mix of conifers and broadleafs? And what do we see in terms of the richness patterns associated with those ectomycorrhizal communities? And fortunately, we have seen actually really similar patterns to what we see in these larger landscapes, where it does turn out that it's the diversity of the hosts in terms of how they're related to each other that does a better job of explaining the richness of those ectomycorrhizal fungal communities than just the number of host trees alone. There is a positive relationship. So as you add more hosts, you can increase richness. But if you add more different hosts, that's really where you start to build that richness to a higher level.
0: Well, that makes sense when you think of more kind of specialist type mycorrhizal fungi that, of course, they need their host to be present. So the more diversity of host trees that you have, then the more diversity of ectomycorrhizal fungi. And just to remind listeners, you're listening to the Mushroom Hour on 103.3 KPCA here in Petaluma. We're talking with Dr. Peter Kennedy from the University of Minnesota. wrestling with the big questions when it comes to mycorrhizal fungi, especially at the community assembly level. Why do certain species of mycorrhizal fungi show up where they do? What kind of host interactions do they have? What kind of tree diversity leads to the most diversity of fungi in the soil? And as you were saying that, you know, I think we're faced with a chicken and the egg situation, which, you know, when you talk about Tom Bruns, I know some of his work was studying how Suwillis in particular helps areas like Point Reyes recover after wildfire. You get the introduction of the fungal species that helps the forest then thrive, and especially those kind of monodominant pine forests come back to life. You know, and I'm also thinking of Terry Henkel at Humboldt University about his work in Guyana with those Dasynbe forests and the interesting ectomycorrhizal diversity there. But I start thinking about, well, which comes first, right? When we have these, especially host-specific mycorrhizal fungi that need a certain tree in order for them to be present. But then I know certain forests really rely on some kind of ectomycorrhizal player to be there for them to expand and thrive. And I guess what's classic with community ecology is it kind of depends on each scenario who gets there first, or maybe there's an answer there.
1: No, that's a great insight and good summary of the fact that, yeah, there's a lot of what we refer to as context dependence to the answers that we get when we're working on these different ethological questions. To me, that's fascinating because it is as exciting as it is to kind of have a one-size-fits-all answer. It's also really neat and maybe not surprising that those answers do often change depending on what environment they're happening in.
0: Stochastic, that was the word I was looking for. That was the word I think I was looking for when it comes to community assembly, right? Means it's kind of dependent who gets there and there's kind of a unique process.
1: That's right. Yeah, so we have done kind of a handful of different things to try and understand, are there sort of rules to this assembly that may or may not exist? And, you know, one of the interesting things is that we've found out that, you know, there is, and this is reasonably sort of logical and I think would make sense to folks that aren't necessarily involved in the details of any of this science, that when you arrive makes a big difference. And so that sort of process of community assembly suggests that there is oftentimes this kind of history that's important in these communities that we have to pay attention to. And what we've found is that there are definitely cases where if you can get there first as a fungus, that can be advantageous. And so you can take advantage of, say, open root tips that are available and aren't colonized by other fungi and start trading carbon with your host trees. If you get there later and those roots are already colonized by other fungi, unless you're a good competitor or maybe can offer some sort of fundamentally different resource that the trees might be interested in, it can be hard to establish in those communities. And so we've thought a lot about this idea that the sort of order of arrival is actually quite important and done some fun experiments, including with that genus Rhizopogon, to try and make sense of what those pattern looks like. And it does look like, similar to other types of ecological communities, that's significant. So I do like this idea that, you know, when we take these snapshots, we go out into the forest and we say, okay, here's what this community looks like. We do need to think about the sort of current look at that community oftentimes is dependent on some of these interesting events of who gets their win. And sometimes that's deterministic and sometimes that's stochastic, right? There's some cool tricks that fungi have in their bag to try and sort of get there first. And so I'm going to lean in again a little bit on this Rhizopogon stuff. I'm sorry if I'm treading back on some of the stuff you covered with Tom. I'd encourage any of your listeners to go back into the archives. Tom was really just an amazing and still is an amazing scientist, although recently retired from Minnesota, from UC Berkeley. But I'll give you two quick stories that talk about sort of timing and things that fungi can do to kind of manipulate that and be part of these communities. One's a California story, one's a Minnesota story. The first one is that I think this is always fun because I think your listeners and I think the general public are pretty familiar with the idea that seeds of plants often have this period of dormancy. And so a seed will be made by a plant and then it can, say, get dropped down into the soil, and sort of depending on the conditions that are there, it can either sort of hang out for a while, or if the conditions are really good, it can go ahead and germinate. And there's a lot of different ways that that sort of plays out. But in many forests, if you take a patch of soil and you just grow that soil, say, in a greenhouse or in an open area away from that forest, there will be seeds that will germinate and you will get new plant species there. And so we call that the seed bank. And so there's often this sort of bank of individuals that are in that forest, but they're there in that dormant state, right? Well, the same thing is true for fungi. There is this what we call spore bank, right? And so these are fungi that produce their spores, but those spores don't immediately germinate. They hang out in the soil until the conditions are right. And so Tom actually did a lot of really cool work that showed that basically some of these rhizopogon truffle mushrooms, they have spores that are incredibly long-lived. They don't just live months to years. They live decades, right? And so they're associated with these fires that burn through these forests naturally on some regular interval of sort of a multi-decade cycle. And they do really well in post-fire conditions. So they can hang out in the soil. They have some properties that allow them to oftentimes survive those fires. And then they are ready to go and they can associate with these young pines that are reestablishing after these fires. And so they get there first, they make their living, and then they produce those mushrooms and they go back into this kind of dormant state where they wait for that next disturbance to happen. So rhizopogon isn't something you find in a lot of mature pine forests. It's often something you find in some of these earlier successional settings. So that's one story that I think is really fascinating. And again, I just think it's awesome to the idea that there are seed banks and there are equivalent spore banks is really exciting for this idea that, you know, biology has some commonalities depending on whichever organism you're studying. The other fun story that I was just going to say about sort of whether fungi are present in these forests and sort of how do we think about who got there when is actually this fun little ecological conundrum that I was introduced to when I first moved to Minnesota. So you brought up Psoilis, and so the slippery jacks are this really charismatic and, in my opinion, sort of awesome group of fungi to study. One, because you find their mushrooms and there's lots of different ones. They're a kind of reasonable genus in that there's, you know, probably something like 130 or 40 species in the whole genus. But in a given forest, you have a good chance of identifying them. They're big, so you can sort of see what they look like in most cases, and you can collect them. Some are edible. Not all are choice, but there are definitely some that are preferred by mushroom foragers. But getting back to the ecology, I moved to the Midwest, and the big thing about slippery jacks is that you usually look for them in a conifer forest, right? So they are, right, getting back to our idea of host specialists, they're really sort of canonically or, you know, classically associated with conifer trees. And so I got out here and I was introduced to this one other slippery jack species that was sort of a strange one, because people were telling me that they could find it in aspen stands and they could find it in oak stands where there weren't any other conifers around. And I was like, I don't know. I mean, this was, again, probably a bit of my bias coming from these West Coast conifer forests. Where I was like, nah, Psoilis, probably something's wrong. That's probably not the right ID. And so I was really lucky to hire a talented both postdoc, New Nguyen, who's now an associate professor at the University of Hawaii, who I bet would be a great interview for the Mushroom Hour podcast if you ever got a chance to chat with him, and also Lotus Lofgren, who is now an assistant professor at the University of California, Berkeley. She was my first PhD student. And we were really excited about the Psoilis species and trying to figure out, is this really true or not? I thought it was going to be a pretty simple story. It was like, yeah, it's probably not there. It's just a miss ID. And so we were able to go to some places, and I credit the idea that there's some real value both in talking to the older folks within the academic community, but also folks that are just out in the woods on a regular basis. I wish I got more time in the woods, but there's a lot of people who see these patterns and have this really sort of important insight and knowledge that we've been able to collaborate with, who are not academics, but are fascinated by fungi. And so luckily, the previous mycologist at the University of Minnesota had a location where he said, I know this species is Psoilis subarius, has been collected at this location. You all should go to this place and you should find this mushroom and see what's going on. And then what you should do is, once you find that mushroom, go down in the soil below that, collect some of those root tips, and then use these molecular identification techniques that I talked about earlier as a way to confirm, yes, that's that fungus. And just like you can identify from DNA the fungus, you can identify from DNA the plant. And so we thought, great, let's try that. So we went out into these woods and we were stomping around looking for this fungus. And it was surprisingly hard to find. but it was finally findable, which was exciting. And so we found it, and sure enough, it was fruiting in a forest that basically the closest pine tree was really hundreds of meters away. I mean, it was far enough that it didn't make a lot of sense that there was a root that had grown all the way over in this direction, and then hyphae that extended all the way out from this root and made this one mushroom. It really did seem like it was sort of out of place. And so sure enough, we took the mushroom, we took the soil underneath the mushroom, we pulled out all the root tips, and we did some sequencing, and we were able to identify that, yes, indeed, that was Psoilis subarius on the roots underneath the mushroom. So that was important. And then when we identified the plant, it was in fact associating with oak trees in that case. And so we thought, whoa, that's funky. Didn't see that coming, but this looks like it's a real mycorrhiza. We know that it looks good. It had again, I'm sorry to kind of geek out here with you, but it had all the physical structures that make it a mycorrhiza. So it had this big fluffy mantle that was nice and white and looked just like other Psoilis mantles. So that's the hyphae on the outside of the root. When we took a cross section of that root, we looked in and it formed these nice little sort of what we refer to as hardignettes, or basically where the fungi and the plant cells are wrapping around each other, where they trade different nutrients, in that case for mostly different types of sugars. And so we thought, okay, this is a valid mycorrhiza. What the heck is going on? Psoilis doesn't usually show up in oak forests. And so my student Lotus was able to do this really elegant and clever, what we refer to as a bioassay. All that means is that we grew a bunch of plants in a greenhouse with a bunch of, in this case, different types of mushrooms, inoculated the spores of those mushrooms, inoculated onto the roots. So one of the interesting things about studying mycorrhizal fungi is that some are able to grow on their own, but for the most part, they really need a host plant around to be able to grow successfully. And so we kind of rely on the plants to help us study these mycorrhizal fungi and who they associate with. And so she set up an experiment that had a couple of different parts to it. So the beginning part was we grew some pine seedlings that we knew would be able to associate with Psoilis, and we grew some oak seedlings, and we grew some larch seedlings. So larch is a really beautiful conifer. So it's in kind of the greater pine-ish family. But what's interesting about it is that unlike pines, which keep their needles all year round, larches drop their needles. So they're a deciduous conifer. So that's a kind of interesting ecological lifestyle. And so Psoilis that we knew associated with larches, Psoilis that we knew associated with pines, and then the Savaria species were all put into these different, in this case, little pots with all these different hosts. So the main result that we got was that, sure enough, we could see the pine species with the pine host, the pine Psoilis. We could see the larch species, the larch fungus Psoilis with the larch host. And when we tried to inoculate and add Psoilis subarius to oak seedlings, because we were finding it on oaks, we got nothing.
0: Mm.
1: So we were like, huh, interesting. We actually even tried with some aspens, didn't get it to work there either. So then we kind of went back to the sort of drawing board and thought, well, okay, hold on. Let's think a little harder about what's going on here. And so we actually then did a different version where we planted, in this case, pairs of two different types of plants with, in this case, the inoculum of these different soil species. So instead of having oak alone, we had now oak and pine together. And so, or we had larch and pine together, or we had larch and oak together. And so that was actually where we got a really cool first result, where instead of seeing no colonization on the oaks, we did see some colonization on the oaks, and we saw actually lots of colonizations on the pines in the same pot of Psoilis subarius. So that was sort of the aha moment. It was like, oh, okay, this particular fungus, it needs these pines to get started. But then once it's started, and so it switched from germinating as a spore to growing as mycelium, it can actually cross over and it can exist on these other hosts, including oak.
0: Fascinating.
1: And so that was sort of a exciting way to understand, right, the sort of assembly of this forest actually has a lot to do, in fact, the legacy of the trees that were present. And it turns out that white pine used to be really common in the location where we were collecting those Psoilis subarius mushrooms. And, you know, when Minnesota was first being settled and colonized by Westerners, there was a lot of logging, and white pines were preferred as a timber tree and cut out of a lot of these forests. And so what we think is happened is that there was probably white pine on that landscape back when this original Suila subarius mushrooms were getting started. They had jumped over onto the oaks because the oaks and pines were intermixed. They had cut out the white pines, so then we didn't see them. And then we now have them existing successfully on oaks. But if those oaks go away and we then try to replant that forest with more oaks, there's not going to be more Suila subarius. We really need the pines there to help with the capacity to get those Suila subarius spores to germinate. So that is kind of a neat story where there's this legacy effect, right? And so what we're seeing over time is both, like I said before, depends on which fungus arrives when, but also, you know, which trees are present at which times can drive kind of which of these mycorrhizal fungi you'll find when you're out in the woods.
0: Well, and that experiment in particular highlights two of these big themes that I think I'm really interested in, which is that idea of timing, that ecological community assembly has a lot to do with timing. You know, my question kind of indicates something about my personality where I was like, is there any framework by which we can predict or determine how ecologies come together? And it's like, well, timing's a huge part of it, of course. And I love how fungi have adapted these different methods, like a spore bank. Plants do the same with a seed bank, to kind of emerge at the right time. Like how ecologies assemble, timing is such an important thing. And to see these organisms evolve to try to control that factor in community assembly, super interesting. But then you've highlighted another one with the Suila subarius example, which for me is mushrooms kind of

0: capacities or developing capacities. And as I say it, it's not that earth-shattering when we look at other organisms to see how they can grow and change over a lifetime. Just fungi, because they're so different from how I think of organisms, seeing those capacities emerge is super interesting. So that's really a fantastic example, you know, and my brain is firing with so many more questions we could ask. I want to remind listeners who are listening to 103.3 KPCA here in Petaluma. We're on the Mushroom Hour with Dr. Peter Kennedy from the University of Minnesota, asking so many questions about ectomycorrhizal fungi. And I'm using that synonymously with mycorrhizal. It's one type of mycorrhizal fungi, which are those fungi that associate with plants and especially trees. And we're talking about some of the superstars that connect trees together. I was really curious in reading your work, again, not without a whole other podcast, but how ectomycorrhizal fungi play a role in soil organic matter decomposition, because a lot of people know about fungi. One of their big roles in the forest is to recycle dead matter, right? And we've been talking about mycorrhizal fungi that aren't necessarily doing that. Like I said, sometimes they cross those lines. But how do these mushrooms or these fungi then that are connecting plants, how do they play a role in this kind of parallel process of decomposition and nutrient cycling in the forest? I think that's something really interesting I found in your work.
1: Yeah, no, thanks. I have really enjoyed sort of, as an ecologist, you know, I think we started this podcast thinking about, are there sort of rules that we can identify that help us sort of understand the structure of these communities, be it in this case fungi, but in, you know, sort of broadly, what are those sort of key things that explain how many species we find and, you know, sort of what the composition of that forest looks like. I think there's this really interesting, exciting leak. And honestly, sort of what I've done a lot of in Minnesota, which I've been very fortunate to work with, again, a really talented team of graduate students, postdocs, but also colleagues that have helped me kind of expand into this idea that while you can think about the structure of these communities, ultimately thinking about the link between their structure and their function is something that is really exciting and important and potentially predictive. So if we want to think about how these forests and their functioning is going to change over time, it's really important to try to sort of make these links between who's there and what they're doing. So when we think about these ectomycorrhizal fungi, a lot of times we think about the fact that they are important in terms of playing a role in helping trees gather nutrients out of soil. We know that lots of those ectomycorrhizal fungi have this interesting saprotrophic ancestry, and so they have this sort of enzyme arsenal that plants don't have, and so they can go into organic matter and they can help break down some of that in a way that liberates those sort of then locked away forms of, say, nitrogen or phosphorus, and take that, assimilate that, and then trade that with their plant host. I do think there's an important distinction. I think it's fascinating, and again, a really exciting and important for us to be, I think, open-minded about sort of the capacities of these fungi to do lots of things. I think in the case of mycorrhizal fungi, like I said, a lot of these can't really grow well, basically at all, without a host present. And so to me, I think there is a distinction between being a saprotroph and being able to decompose things. A saprotroph to me means that you're getting carbon out of the substrate and using that to build your body with. In this case, these trees are actually getting the carbon, the fungi are getting their carbon from the trees, and yet they too are going into that organic matter, but they're really interested in other things. They're really interested in those nutrients that they can use, and then they can trade with their host plants for the carbon that they use to build their own bodies. So in terms of thinking about that interaction, it gets really fascinating for me from an ecological perspective, because it suggests that, okay, now you have these two big groups of fungi out in the soils. You have these free-living saprotrophic fungi, and then you have these mycorrhizal fungi that are associated with their host, but both of them are trying to get some key resource out of the soil, in this case, from that organic matter. And there's been some really neat work. It started actually with a husband and wife couple back in the 1970s who did this experiment back in New Zealand, I think, is where the original work comes from. In fact, it does come from New Zealand, although it's in exotic pine forest in New Zealand. So in your neck of the woods in Petaluma, you guys have Pinus radiata, which is a pine species that grows on coastal California. It has been introduced into many places with timber tree, including in New Zealand.

0: And so this was work that was done where basically what they did was they manipulated the forest floor in a way where they were able to basically exclude these ectomycorrhizal fungi, or at least lower their abundance by a significant amount. And what they saw actually was that that really helped the sapotrophs, and that actually stimulated their sort of decomposition of the organic matter that they were interested in. So that set up this kind of paradigm. And what's cool about that for me is that it has these really interesting both local or sort of ecosystem scale consequences, but it really affects sort of these larger global scale processes that I think we're all aware of and quite interested in. And so think about that carbon and think about it in soil. If it stays in soil, so it turns out that actually in the terrestrial environment, if you think about the big pools of where carbon is, right, there's carbon in the atmosphere in lots of different forms. There's carbon in all the vegetation, again, in lots of different forms. If you add up all that carbon that's in the atmosphere, all that carbon that's in the vegetation, it is still less than all the carbon that is present in the soil. So the soil is this massive source of carbon. And so what happens to that carbon is really important, because I think, again, you and your listeners are well aware that as we continue to add carbon to our atmosphere, particularly through carbon dioxide emissions, that is changing the climate of our planet significantly. And so for me, I've been excited about thinking about, are there processes, ecological processes, that change where that carbon is located? And so tying it back to this role of thinking about both saprotrophic and mycorrhizal fungi competing with each other, if we can slow down decomposition and keep more of that carbon in soil, that might actually, again, slow down the amount of carbon that's added back to the atmosphere. So we've thought about these mycorrhizal fungi as basically helping store carbon in soil. So we've actually done a bunch of different experiments looking at this question. And the term that is often sort of describes this phenomenon is something called the Gadgil effect. It's named after the husband and wife science team, the Gadgils. Hope I'm pronouncing it right. I never got to meet them. They were before my time, but they basically put this sort of out into the environment and as a pattern. And it's been, you know, sort of looked at in various different ways over time. And so we started working on this. A really awesome ecologist, fungal ecologist, a guy named Chris Fernandez, came to my lab as a postdoc. We sort of tackled this in multiple ways. What we found was that there was some important sort of ecological nuance to the Gadgil effect. And so the ability of these ectomycorrhizal fungi to sort of suppress organic matter decomposition depended on classic ecological answer. Kind of, there's a lot of context there.
1: It depends.
0: Depending on what kind of litter the saprotrophs and the mycorrhizae were sort of interacting in, depended to some extent which of the mycorrhizal fungi and which of the saprotrophs were interacting. But there was good evidence that we could slow decomposition down in some of the particularly pine forests that we have here in Minnesota. So we did some additional work. We looked both across sort of the upper layers of soil, working with a really talented graduate student who's just about to get his PhD in my lab, Lang Delancey. We looked down into the profile soil. So the further you go into soil, the more carbon tends to sort of stick around over time. And so we were interested in sort of, is there carbon accumulation in the soil at depth when we're thinking about mostly that competition for nutrients being up in that litter layer? Sure enough, we did see that, yes, there are some signatures of this suppressing decomposition tends to lead to more carbon being stored in soil in that case. But then we really kind of swung for the fences. And so what I mean by that is we said, great, this is a neat experiment. We've seen this a couple of different times in some forests here in Minnesota. You know, is this really the general pattern that we think this is, right? And, you know, there are tens of thousands of papers that say the Gadgil effect is this important phenomenon that ectomycorrhizal fungi are able to suppress the decomposition of organic matter. And so I was really fortunate to team up with a couple of great colleagues. One is Matt Smith at the University of Florida, and the other is Kabir Pei, who is a professor at Stanford University. And so Matt and Kabir and I all basically set up the exact same experiment in forests near our various locations. So Kabir had some work going at Point Reyes, Matt had some work going in Florida and Pine Forest there, and then we had work going here in Pine Forest in Minnesota. This was powerful because, you know, again, trying to understand this, we call this a distributed ecological experiment. We've applied the exact same treatment. We've put it in multiple places. And so that really helps us kind of rather than compare studies that might use slightly different methods or work at different timescales, we were doing this all at the same time. We used both a native pine litter. So, you know, bishop pine was the species out at Point Reyes that got used. Here we used, in this case, red pine. And then down in in Florida, we used flash pine. And then we actually sent the exact same litter, in this case, white pine from Minnesota, which we had seen with that work with Chris was susceptible to this effect, to each of these three locations. So we even had a common type of litter in all these
1: same
0: places
1: litter.
0: To really try and see if we could figure this out. And so ton of work, did a bunch of different sort of analyses and sort of looked at the enzymes that these fungi were producing. We looked at the composition of the communities that were there. We looked at their abundance. And to our real surprise, we actually saw a quite different pattern than we expected. We actually saw that in this case, we did not see that ectomycorrhizal fungi suppressed organic matter decomposition. We saw actually that they kind of helped it increase the decomposition of, in this case, this needle litter, but that it depended on which state we were in. So we saw that the sort of facilitation of decomposition actually was most present in California, and it was not so much present in Florida and in Minnesota. These states, of course, all differ very much in their climate. The forest soils are very different. The amount of nitrogen in those soils is very different. Again, if this is all about competition for, say, that nutrient in soil, you'd think you'd see the biggest effect because the mycorrhizal fungi would be most suppressive. They'd take up that nitrogen and the saprotrophs would be least able to then continue to grow on that litter because they couldn't find nitrogen in places with the lowest soil. We didn't really see that either. So what was fascinating to us was that, you know, again, the sort of understanding that we have that these pine forests have this sort of always sort of phenomenon of ectomycorrhizal fungi do this one way all the time really is probably not the way that it works in nature. We think that there's probably, so I do believe, yes, can ectomycorrhizal fungi suppress organic matter decomposition? Absolutely. Do I think it is universal and sort of happening all the time? No. I think it depends a lot on the weather conditions, right? How the host is doing. So you might suppress one year, you might facilitate another year. It depends again on sort of which fungus is there. And so I can imagine listeners are saying, gosh, this is too complicated. It's sort of, there's no prediction that we can make from that. I would say that, you know, that's a fair critique, but I also think that it really, in fact, to me, sort of inspires me to do more science because it means that we still have sort of gaps in our knowledge that need to get filled. And so rather than sort of back away and feel overwhelmed, it's like, well, okay, wow. So then what is going on? If we thought there was a sort of one size fits all explanation and it's not there, or vice versa, great. Okay. So if it turns out it's the other way and ectomycorrhizal stimulate decomposition, what does that mean? Right? How does that affect these big, large-scale processes that we're thinking about in terms of, again, sort of these global cycling of elements like carbon and nitrogen? So, yeah, so that's kind of a fun way that we can connect sort of what fungi are doing in the soil to what you were asking about their different sort of ecological roles.
1: Yeah, it is kind of exciting. It's like, well, there's clearly more work we can do to try to identify different parts of this and what are the factors that are affecting some of these processes. And that exploration of the Gadkill effect is a great example. And like I said, this is something we don't often think of. I think human brains, we like to silo, but we think of like the decaying and nutrient cycling of fungi over here, and then the mycorrhizal capacities and how they support plants and kind of create these biological markets over here. But of course, there's interplay. So I'm really excited to hear about people exploring those questions. And I love that you got to team up with other scientists because that's been a theme throughout, multidisciplinary. Where can people go to learn more? Peter, where can people find more about your work? Where is the best place to connect for people interested in this?
0: Yeah, that's a good question in the sense that I think there's a lot of options that are out there. And I'm actually really grateful for this opportunity. So thank you for letting me get a chance to tell folks about the science that we're working on your podcast. I do feel like as scientists, particularly ones who have received, you know, federal funding for the science that we do, I think it is our responsibility to get outside of the ivory tower and to make sure that our science percolates not just to, you know, sort of land managers, but also to the broadly interested public. And so in terms of other opportunities, I think we're moving towards a much more sort of open source world. So you don't necessarily have to go to the library. You can jump on somebody's website. We have lots of PDFs of the, you know, publications that we've worked on. I try to keep that current with the folks that are involved in the lab and the different projects that we're working on. So that's an easy touch point. Folks can reach out to me, you know, directly if they have questions. I'm always excited to field questions from folks in different areas about their interest in science. You know, the group that I think is really a kind of nice interface between sort of the academic science and the more broad science, right, is this North American Mycological Association. So NAMA, I think, does a good job of helping us interface with mushroom clubs that might be local to a given region. So we have the Minnesota Mycological Society. There are many others that are out there in various places, including multiple in California and your neck of the woods. So getting involved in those mushroom clubs is a great way to sort of...
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0: Good morning and welcome to Inside Petaluma. I'm Cindy Thomas and I'm here with co-host Elise Heppel, and we almost had a technical difficulty here that we didn't know what to do.
1: We lived through it.
0: We lived through it. You just didn't get to hear our theme music at the beginning, yeah. But you got to hear Sunny and Cher, so there you go.
1: Yeah. It's going to get hot today, Cindy.
0: It's going to get hot today.
1: Yep.
0: Yep, besides us being the hotties, so it's going to be hot today.
1: Anything happening?
0: No, but I was thinking on the drive over here about my mom did not get her mail-in ballot yet. And so I think for folks out there, if you haven't received your ballot yet, you need to get a hold of the registrar's office and get a replacement ballot. So everybody should have gotten their ballots by now. They started going out on the 5th.
1: Yeah.
0: Today is the 15th, so that's 10 days. And yeah. If you don't have it, you need to get a hold of registrar.
1: Yeah. I don't know if you are able to tune in to City Council on Monday, but they had the first reading of the budget. And one of the priority items has become the promenade and the trestle. And this is the first official announcement on the 28th. The mayor is going to be hosting a community gathering session down at River Park Cafe to start the kickoff on the new project that we're working towards to vision what we want so that we can actually then work in partnership with the city. They've done all of the necessarily engineering and all of those things, but the city hasn't come together and figured out what they want down there. And so there'll be a 4-month process of community engagement where we will then present to the city what our hopes and dreams are for that promenade or the trestle or whatever we're going to call it, and then go out and get funding to actually get the project complete, because it's been, 38 years that it's been falling apart?
0: Yeah. Mm-hmm.
1: Yeah, so
0: that'll be great.
1: That's a little project
0: that'll
1: I'm working on.
0: That's. I hope it doesn't get as contentious as the hotel issue. I mean, come on, people.
1: We need to move forward here. I know I can't use the word on the radio, but I do get stuff done, and they asked me to be on the committee because I get stuff done, so it won't get contentious.
0: Yes.
1: Yeah.
0: Okay, good. Make sure.
1: But, here is a public service announcement. Starting today, the pathway behind 24-hour fitness on the water is closed. So it's not going to be accessible walking because of the wood that they put on to protect it is starting to rot beneath it, and it's actually starting to slip towards the water. Yeah.
0: Okay, well, you just walk
1: around.
0: See,
1: I'm keeping myself busy.
0: Got to walk around.
1: Yeah.
0: Okay. So, and then this weekend is the cruise on the Boulevard.
1: That's right.
0: Yeah.
1: That's right.
0: Yeah. Car show tomorrow in the old Kmart parking lot. Mm.
1: Well, today.
0: Today. Is it today?
1: Uh-huh. And then tomorrow is the...
0: It's the drive. Yeah. The cruise.
1: Mm-hmm.
0: Yeah.
1: So it should be fun. Yeah. I'm still waiting to hear, but I may be the lunchtime DJ. So if you're down there, I'll be spinning.
0: Oh boy!
1: With my best Wolfman Jack.
0: Yeah, you're a good spinner. In many ways. Okay, so
1: let's get to business.
0: Let's get to business. And before we introduce our guest, I want to remind folks that we are streaming on kpca.fm and also at radio.garden. If you have access to Facebook, you can go to Facebook. Our page is KPCA Inside Petaluma, and we are broadcasting live right now via the Facebook Live feature. Hello, everybody. And we are also broadcasting on TV. If you live here in Petaluma and you have Comcast, you can tune into Channel 24, which used to be 26. So make note, we are no longer 26, 27, 28. We are channels 24, 27, 28. So there we go. Comcast, hello. Okay. With that, do you want to introduce?
1: No, go
0: okay.
1: ahead.
0: Okay. Well, all right. Then I will. I want to welcome today Chris Kuhn, who is a licensed marriage and family therapist and also the CEO of Buckaloo, which is And the headquarters are in Novato?
2: Headquarters in Novato, okay. But we serve folks in Sonoma County for the last 30 years as well. So.
0: All right. Well, good morning and welcome to Inside Petaluma, and we're happy to have you here.
2: Wonderful.
1: Yeah. We invited Chris because May is Mental Health Awareness Month, and More Good Days Together is the theme of this year's mental health awareness. And I just think it's so important for people to really dig deep into understanding how mental health programs work throughout Sonoma and Marin and the North Bay, if you will. And then I want to talk a little bit about stigma. But before we go there, let's learn a little bit more about you. Give us your bio and why you're here and why you do what you do.
2: Why do I do what I do? Well, as you mentioned, thank you. I am a licensed marriage and family therapist. So at one point, I was an actual private practice therapist sitting in my office. A couple years into that, I realized that I need people around me, not just sitting in my office. So I found community mental health. And in 2000, I started working for Marin County Behavioral Health Services. And that's kind of where I found my people and the passion for this work, which is serving folks in our community who are underserved, who struggle with mental health and substance use challenges. We've built a huge, I'd say in the past 20 years, system of care that really does support those folks who are the most vulnerable, right? The folks that would not actually have access to service otherwise for programs like ours or Petaluma People Services or many other CBOs here in Sonoma County. And that work is inspiring because, as you know, it is May is Mental Health Month, and we have made some huge progress on reducing the stigma. We're talking about it. We're talking on air right now.
1: That's right.
2: Yeah. 20 years ago, we wouldn't be having this conversation. Right. So the fact that there's still work to do, mind you. However, the ability for also our youth to talk about it, which I think is key, is our youth are now talking about their own mental health challenges. They're accessing services both in school and in the community, and that will prevent further challenges later in life if you access services early. So I think it's around normalizing. Everyone has some sort of challenges. I mean, 1 in 5 people struggles with a behavioral health condition. 1 in 5. So we got 3 people sitting in this office. Yep. So, you know, 2 other people, and someone there has a challenge. So it's about the normalization of it, and it's about the access to the care that you can get in our community here. So that is really why. And I think that the other advent night, we may get to this later, but, you know, 2+ years ago, the federal government rolled out 988. And for any of you listeners who don't know what that is, please go Google it right now. It is the suicide prevention hotline. It's free text, chat, call, just like 911. It's available 24/7. There are staff there. And you don't have to call just when you're in a suicidal crisis. You can call if you're having a bad day. You can call if you don't know what to do or if you have a loved one or a friend who's struggling and you're not sure what the next step is.
0: How long do I bake a chicken?
2: Well, I'm not sure we give those answers, but we can point you in the direction. Yeah. You know, go to your New York Times.
0: Of course.
2: But yeah, it's access to services. I mean, I keep using that terminology because it's really important that people know that they're out there. The services and supports are out there for people.
0: What made you want to get into this line of work?
2: Well, so it started in twofold. I had a high school psychology class, and I was fascinated by the human brain. In my undergraduate studies, which was at the University of Pittsburgh, it was a behavioral psychology. So I had a rat running around a maze, and I'm like, I don't know if this is for me. So actually, I volunteered at a psychiatric hospital in Pittsburgh called Western Psychiatric Institute and Clinic. It was a 13-story psychiatric facility. So each floor was basically delineated by diagnoses. So my first day volunteering on the, what at the time they called the schizophrenia ward, went out there. The nurse was like, hey, just go out and have a conversation with someone. And I'm like, sure, you know, I'm a young, an undergraduate student, know what I'm doing. And sat there and looked at the gentleman next to me, and I'm like, hey, how are you doing? And he looked over at me and said, hey, how you doing? And then he looks down the hall and says, my dad just told me I should kiss you. And I'm like, well, you know, let me go get some support around that. So I talked to the nurse, and she's like, just reality test. You know? So it was my first foray into really seeing what people who struggle with the serious mental health issues are dealing with. Mm-hmm. And it was incredibly eye-opening. And being in a proximity to the university, there were so many young folks who experienced their first psychiatric break, because that tends to be the age, you know, in undergrad, 18, 19, 20. So many people, and just not knowing what to do. And I think that that's also where I get hooked into like the importance of the family support around this, because it's not just one individual who has a diagnosis, it's their whole family that's impacted. And when I was able to see the ability to support that whole family system and provide some hope, right, that there are things that can change in someone's life. Just because someone is diagnosed with a mental health condition does not end their life. Most people who have a serious mental illness still have the same desires that the three of us sitting around this table have. Absolutely. Right now, they want community, they want they want some purpose in life, they want to be part of the area where they live. So it really I think pushed me to see things in a different way and to really commit my life to supporting this community.
0: Oh, great. Yeah.
1: So, you know, I think you touched on it, and I think it's really important to talk about. About 15 years ago, for May is Mental Health mm-hmm. Month, I committed to do a blog about mental health every single day. And, you know, that was in the back in the day when you blogged. And I actually wrote about my grandmother's mental health issue. She was severely depressed, so depressed that they actually gave her shock treatments. And I blogged about it. And all of my cousins called and said, Grandma was sick? We didn't know. And I think that there is a point where people don't really know and don't address within their family some of the issues that they're trying to work around and how to deal with it. And of course, 988 is very helpful, especially with a family member, to be able to say, you know, one in five, so your neighbors are probably dealing with the same thing. But I feel like there's this opportunity for more and more people to start talking about being the caregiver or living with a child or a young adult or even an older adult who is dealing, especially with depression, and how to address it. And I think one of the things Buckaloo does is they are boots on the ground, if you will, and spend a lot of time. And we have housing here, right?
2: Mm-hmm. Yes, absolutely.
1: And I used to, many of the people in the housing get Meals on Wheels. And so I had a long time relationship with many of them, and just being connected to somebody else is so important. And that Buckaloo provides those caregivers and family resources that most organizations don't provide. That family support system is so important. Yeah. Can you talk a little bit
2: Absolutely.
1: More about that?
2: Absolutely. I mean, and as I mentioned earlier, it doesn't just impact the individual with who comes upon this diagnosis or experience. It's a whole family system. So one of the things that we offer is a family resource every Tuesday, 3 to 4:30 up at our Santa Rosa office on Mercury Way. We provide, anyone can come, there's no cost, anyone can come. We help people navigate, and that's what we call the staff who do that, is navigate, because it's a very challenging situation. Typically, when someone first comes across their first diagnosis or their first crisis, it throws them off. They're not sure where to go, they're not sure how to resource. I mean, me personally, I have Kaiser. Even if I were in a crisis, I would have to navigate a system. And the challenging part for many family members is where to go, who to call, what's the right place for my loved one. So our family resource clinic helps people navigate that system. We also, in the city of Santa Rosa, operate In Response, which is a mobile crisis response team, kind of like the SAFE team here in Petaluma and Roanoke Park and Sonoma State.
1: And Cantati.
2: And Nevada and
1: San Rafael.
2: Yes, it has
1: my
2: grown.
1: Legacy.
2: It has grown. So we often encounter people, right, in that first experience of a crisis or a moment of challenge with their family member. And that's the benefit of those navigators, that they can follow up with the person and make sure that they're getting connected to the right place or they follow through. I mean, when you're in a crisis mode, you really, it's hard to take in information. So even if you provide that information right in that moment, it's having that next day or the following day to be able to really follow through. And it's really about helping people successfully navigate, because there are, we know for a fact, science as well as the systems of care in place with therapy and medications and supportive services, people can thrive with even with a diagnosis of a serious mental health issue or a substance use challenge, but they need to get linked to those, to the right level of care and the right level of support.
0: So does dementia fall into any of those categories?
2: Well, that is a tricky one, because dementia technically in the behavioral health world doesn't exist for us because it is a medical condition. However, as you and I well know, that there's no, you can't carve a person up into, you know, your only behavioral health on this side and your medical on that side. However, in the behavioral health system of care here in California, but also across the country, dementia, Alzheimer's is typically identified as a medical condition. So a lot of the behavioral health supports aren't available to folks who are struggling solely with a dementia diagnosis. Okay. It is a big challenge in our system because, you know, we call it co-occurring. You know, back in the day, someone had a mental health issue and a substance use issue, and we'd say, you go over there and get that part fixed, and then you go over. And we finally have morphed as a system of care to treating the whole person in the moment. We have yet to progress to being able to support folks who also struggle with dementia or...
1: So you raised the SAFE team and the in response team. And one of the things that often happens when you're working with community-based organizations, people assume that the people who are accessing those services are lower income. Mm-hmm. Unfortunately, mental health crosses all
2: socioeconomics.
1: And programs like In Response or SAFE are for everybody. They are not necessarily carved out for a low income to get additional behavioral health. And I think that that's the same with substance abuse, right? Mm-hmm. In the programs that you run, talk about your substance abuse
2: programs.
1: Sure.
2: So here in Sonoma County, Buckaloo operates the Orinda Detox Center up in Santa Rosa. It is detox, withdrawal management, and residential treatment. So what that means is someone who's acutely intoxicated with some substance, alcohol, fentanyl, opioids, what have you, we provide, you know, 3 to 7 days of withdrawal management or detox services. And then we determine, you know, where the next step is for that individual. Do they need a residential placement? Do they need further care? Or are they okay then to just go back from there to their life? So we operate, it's 28 beds, it is for Medi-Cal recipients here in Sonoma County. And we also have Athena House, which is a 14-bed residential substance use treatment program for women and children, for perinatal. So we often get women who give birth, the baby is drug addicted, and that they are struggling with that. But we provide an environment where they can recover with their child.
1: Yep.
2: Looks like it's a break.
1: Cindy's phone.
2: Oh, Cindy's phone.
0: It's not supposed to happen.
1: I know.
2: So, and, you know, the importance of that, too, is like our continuum of care for mental health. When people go into withdrawal management or detox in residential treatment, the importance of having a next step for folks to really kind of ground in their recovery. So we operate multiple sober living homes here in Sonoma County. And just a quick plug, we were just able to receive from Sonoma County opioid settlement funds to build 68 new beds of sober living environments here in Sonoma County. So the first two homes are currently being built in Santa Rosa on Doyle Park Drive. There will be a home for men and children who are recovering from substances and a home for men. And we currently operate Hope Village, which is a 20-bed home for women who can stay there for up to 18 months as they kind of get grounded in their recovery. And just gives them that opportunity to really complete their substance use treatment, get their selves grounded for the next steps in their life, whether it's school, employment, or getting reunited with the families.
0: So you mentioned Medi-Cal patients.
2: Yes.
0: What if I have private insurance and I need to reside in the facility? Can I use my private insurance?
2: We do some self-pays for sure, okay. But depends on what your insurance may be. If it's Kaiser, usually we do have a contract with Kaiser. So if you have Kaiser, you could go to Orinda Detox Center and residential. Sometimes Blue Cross would send you somewhere else. So it kind of depends on your insurance company. Okay. Unfortunately, our behavioral health system is not completely without challenges, meaning that the money does drive access to services, which is unfortunate.
0: And do you have representatives to help people navigate the Medi-Cal system and whatnot. I mean, it can be difficult.
2: It's very challenging. And you know, one of the additional challenges, which will really kick into effect in 2027, is the new federal administration's rules around people who have Medi-Cal, which is they'll have to re-enroll twice a year versus once a year as it currently stands. And that is a challenge because it is a lot of work. So yes, we our navigators help people get connected and help them navigate the paperwork, but also point them to the eligibility office to ensure that they stay.
1: Yeah. And you brought up Athena House. That was a big lift. That was a big lift because it included your agency doing a lot of the work, but then finding the partners to work with. Can you talk about that?
2: Absolutely. Well, none of this can happen without the, I call it, three-legged stool of public, private, and government support, right? No one entity, no one CBO, no one county system, no one private entity. So the Athena House situation was that they were under fiscal, really managed by another nonprofit in the community who was shifting their funding. So we had an opportunity to kind of support them. Many, many, many people in the community got together and rallied around. And when I say that, I mean, we had weekly calls with, oh my gosh, what are we going to do? There were 30 women that were slated to, you know, have to leave and become homeless. We found a great partner in our community from the philanthropic world, the Gallaghers, who came in, bought the piece of land sight unseen because they were on vacation. They came back and they were like, oh my gosh, this place is not a safe place for women to recover. So they invested their own funds to completely revamp and rebuild the buildings on this 3-acre campus. And it now rivals, I would say, any private pay facility in our community. And the driving force behind making it a beautiful site was that women deserve to feel good about themselves as they're in recovery. And just because they're maybe low income or Medi-Cal shouldn't mean that they live in a dumpy little place. So we are modeling these new sober living homes that we're building in Sonoma County after that site. So they will be top notch and just a beautiful setting to really support the men and women in our community who need that level of care.
0: And then is there follow-up care once they've completed their course of recovery?
2: So the continuum goes up and down because the disease of substance use as well as mental health is not a linear progression towards recovery. So some people have challenges along the way and they have to step back and go to a different level of care. So absolutely, the continuum goes from residential treatment, sober living environments, and we have a really robust alumni association. Back to what we were saying earlier, community, right? I mean, no one can, as a human species, that's what we need. We need other people around us. So there's a very robust recovery community at Athena House, and as well as and Helen Vine and Marin, that really supports folks. So the people who are like new in their recovery, they see people from the community who have come back and have succeeded and are back at work, back reunited with their family, engaged in life again. They're like, oh, that could be me. I could actually do this. And I think that's the power of community, right? And that has a self-reinforcing function that, yes, this can happen.
0: Yeah, that's great.
2: Mm-hmm.
1: So I don't even, walking down this path is a little scary just because, so we know that funding for programs, especially mental health programs, ebbs and flows. Either there's more money than we know what to do with, or then it goes completely the opposite direction. At the Board of Supervisors meeting a couple weeks ago, they were doing a budget review, and the Director of Health was talking about how with Measure O, there's the cliff coming, and he's very concerned about what's going to happen about the programs that they've stood up. How are you building your contingency plan? How are you thinking about the future? Or are you just like me? You think all night long and think in the morning, I don't know, I'll just take it as it goes. I mean, how are you working to figure out what the next step is going to be and guessing what's going to be available?
2: Well, it is tea leaf reading, at least. So you have to stay, you know, connected to what's happening at the state and federal level. In California, we are blessed with the Mental Health Services Act, which has now become the Behavioral Health Services Act. The administration has shifted some of the funding buckets on that. So as you suggest, some programs are shifting in terms of how they're being funded. So as a nonprofit and as a community member and also someone in this space, you really do have to continue to look forward to see what's happening. So you have to be able to read what's happening coming down from the state level. But most importantly, you have to notice where are the gaps in our community and where are the gaps in our system, and then find ways to support that. So a lot of changes in the past couple of years with a statewide CalAIM, which is the new terminology for payment reform in California, has shifted a lot of nonprofits and county partners too, not just the nonprofit system, to do services differently. So I think as a nonprofit, you have to stay abreast of those trends, and you also have to look at where the need is in the community. And then you, again, back to the public-private government partnership, you have to find ways to diversify our funding stream. So one of the things that we're doing as well is we're working with Partnership Health to do enhanced care management and other types of services, so we're not so contingent or so reliant upon like county supports and grants. As you suggest, at least the behavioral health services kind of it's flooded with funds. It's not. So we were blessed these past few years with what's something from the state called BCHIP, which is Behavioral Health Infrastructure Program Grant, I think. I may have missed up the acronym. But Sonoma County was awarded $67 million in this grant to build infrastructure for mental health and substance use treatment. And all the counties across California had access to this. So that's wonderful, but that doesn't pay for the services. So it builds buildings for people to get served, but then you have to figure out how to pay for the service. So it's a constant scramble. We're constantly, you know, I think we write our strategic plan in pencil these days just mm-hmm. in case we have to erase things and move forward. But it's also looking at, you know, what do we do well as an organization and what other organizations do well, because we can't do it all. We have to partner with our colleagues. So that's where I think when the funding streams change is that you have to look to your other partners in the community and say, okay, well, you know, this organization does things better and maybe we will support them with this project versus us trying to take it on. So there is no lack of, there's no need for competition. There is so much need out in our community that there's plenty of work for all of us if we're strategic about it. And part of that is about partnering and working well together. Mm-hmm. So it's a constant shifting sands, right?
0: Yeah. How did Buckaloo get started?
2: So we're 55 years old this year. 1970 was our birthday. I wasn't there then.
0: I remember it.
2: Just say, you may remember. So that was when Reagan closed the state hospitals.
0: Yeah.
2: You remember that.
0: Yep.
2: So at that juncture, the idea was that people should not be institutionalized. They should be brought back to the community. Well, in concept, that's a wonderful idea, but there was, again, no funding or supportive infrastructure in the communities from which I came. So the wise folks at Buckaloo back then created the first home and our name. People are like, what does that mean? Is there some secret mental health code that Buckaloo is? Well, actually, our first house that we leased was on a piece of property called Buckaloo Farms. Mm-hmm. Therein lies the name. It was a transition age use home, so folks that were being discharged from state hospitals. We had, I think, four people start at that home for people who were discharged from the hospitals. And the concept was people should live in the community. They should live in a house. Most of the places that we own and operate in our communities, both Marin and Sonoma, you wouldn't notice driving by. We have sober living homes in regular neighborhoods. We master lease apartments throughout the community, in apartment buildings, in condo complexes, you wouldn't know. And the point of that is back to our stigma reduction, right? People need to feel like they're part of a community, so they live in our community, just like all of us. So that's how we started back then in 1970. And grew from there. We realized that was an important need. So we began building additional supported housing environment. And in 2012, Buckaloo Programs merged with Family Service Agency, which was a therapy-focused kind of counseling program. So we added that under our wings. And then we also, a year or so later, merged with Helen Vine Recovery Center, because what we realize is that people have a mental health and a substance use co-occurring, as we talked about earlier. So we might as well treat the whole person. So, you know, being able to serve people with both of those challenges is kind of how we begin to grow. And along with Family Services Agency, our suicide prevention hotline came with them. And the way before 988, there were multiple suicide prevention phone numbers. There's one for Marin. Mm-hmm. There's one for Sonoma. There's one for Santa Rosa. There was one for, and so when someone was in crisis, they had to like figure out which number to call.
0: Yeah.
2: So the benefit of the federal government rolling out 988 makes it simple. And to reach the youth, it's around the text and chat. I don't know. I have one of these things, but I don't think my kids have ever used it as a telephone. So they text, they chat, they FaceTime. So that's another level of access for people in the moment when you're struggling that people can get to. And it's free. 988 does not cost. Doesn't matter if you have Blue Cross Kaiser, Blue Shield, no insurance, Medi-Cal. Anyone can access
1: it. And you can text 988.
2: Absolutely. You can text 988. You can chat. You can pick up the phone the old-fashioned way and call.
0: Wow.
1: How busy is your, how many, I mean, what's your call volume?
2: So we get about 23,000 calls a year.
0: How many?
2: 23,000.
0: Wow.
2: Yeah. I just looked at last month's stats. I could probably pull it up. I think we had 2,000. And again, these are four counties. So it varies county by county about the number of calls. So
0: that's like 2,000 a month.
2: Yes.
0: Mm-hmm. That's a lot.
2: It's a lot of phone calls.
0: And how do you staff this?
2: So we staff it with, we call them crisis specialists. They're folks trained. And so prior to joining the hotline, they had to undergo a 40-hour training to navigate de-escalation, learn resources, learn how to navigate callers who are in crisis and struggling. So, you know, COVID did a lot for us, right? And in terms of the remote work, right? So we have folks that are sitting at their homes on their laptops with their headphones on, like we're sitting in this radio station, serving 988 phone calls. What that does is it allows us to staff 24/7 and to have people be responsive to any calls. So I do remember this stat from our last newsletter. About 99.3% of our calls are resolved on the line. So a lot of people have a misconception as if you call 988, we're sending out the police or someone to you. 99% of our calls are resolved on the telephone or the text and the chat, meaning that there's a safety plan in place, people are given resources, and the caller has de-escalated their crisis.
0: So it's like the old suicide prevention model.
2: Yeah. And so it's a very small number where people are in imminent risk or are active. Mm-hmm. A suicide attempt that we would have to intervene.
0: Wow. That's a lot of work. You've got a lot of balls in the air.
2: We have a lot of balls in the air, and we have such amazing staff. I mean, I sit here, you know, pointing directions, but it's really the kudos to our staff who are just dedicated to doing this work.
1: I like to say I trained almost all of his staff.
2: That's true. She has throughout the years, for sure.
0: And then do you have a volunteer staff also?
2: So, interesting, before 988 was actually funded, you know, again, back to the funding of mental health, it was all volunteer. We had about 3 paid staff on suicide prevention, and the rest were volunteer staff. With the advent of 988, that actually pays for this service, we have kind of pivoted that. So we still have volunteers. We have one woman who has been with us for 40 years on the hotline as a volunteer. Wow. She does the night shift. She does not want to work remotely. She comes in every night and does her, I mean, and it's just, yeah. So it's a mix. It's much less so. One of the challenges with working in the behavioral health realm and volunteers is that there's so many regulations, HIPAA, 42 CFR, that we have to adhere to in terms of privacy and confidentiality. It's harder to just bring volunteers on to do that. So our suicide prevention volunteers go through the same training as our staff do. So then they, you know, adhere to the same regulatory requirements.
0: Wow, so I guess you're pretty busy.
2: We stay pretty busy, but we have a lot of fun. Just last weekend, we had our 5th annual Bike for Buckaloo. It's our it's our annual fundraiser, more of a friendraiser. But during COVID, you know, we decided no one wants to go inside and get together because of COVID. So we pivoted to doing an event outside at China Camp State Park out in nature, and really bringing the physical movement and the power of being in nature and how that impacts one's mental health or substance use challenges. Because I don't know about you guys, but sometimes I just have to take a walk, and sometimes I just need to be out in Helen Putnam or walking by the river. So we were really highlighting the intersection of taking care of yourself and being in nature and how that positively impacts your mental health and community. Back to that, I mean, none of us could get along without each other, so it really brings a sense of community together to build resilience. So
1: With that, there are, because May is Mental Health Month, there are a lot of events in Sonoma County.
2: There are a ton.
1: And what's the best website to go to get most of that information?
2: I would say that, actually, believe it or not, SonomaCounty.gov, they have, if you Google May Mental Health Awareness Month, there are daily events. I'm looking at a catalog of them right now. There are events throughout Sonoma County. And one of the also important things that's happening, as Elise mentioned earlier, is around the funding streams, the Behavioral Health Services Act, the new 3-year plan, is rolling out. So our community, you have a voice in how that works. So on May 19th, the Mental Health Board, is hosting a review of the Mental Health Services Act. You can look on the Sonoma County Behavioral Health website and join in. You can go by Zoom. It's really important, and for your listeners to know that they have a voice in how things happen here in Sonoma County. And so please show up, give your opinions, talk about what the needs that you see in your community are. And check out some of the events. A lot of them are super fun. It's not just the heavy, mental health. It's having a good time. It's connecting with our community, and plenty of opportunities to get out there and reduce the stigma, Cindy.
1: Yeah. And, there's opportunities aside from what we typically call mental health opportunities. Mm-hmm. If you are not engaged in the Blue Zones here in Petaluma, I encourage you to do the Blue Zones. I know that they have a purpose workshop coming up on the 21st, I think. And those purpose workshops are really based and rooted in what you are feeling. It's a very personal thing that they walk you through, and you own the purpose, and you own the opportunity to take better care of yourself, which leads to better mental health, because you've found your purpose and your opportunity to engage. It's so important. One of the things that we're really proud of at the Blue Zones here in Petaluma is that so many businesses have now become Blue Zone businesses. And one of the latest ones is Hansel Auto.
2: Oh.
1: Uh-huh. So not only here in Petaluma, but at their Santa Rosa sites, they have healthier snacks in their lunchroom. They encourage a walk. They encourage engaging in bowling teams and pickleball tournaments and all of those things, so that their employees feel the sense of self-worth as they're doing their job, which is so important. So important.
0: Yeah. Work-life balance.
1: Work-life
2: Absolutely.
1: Balance.
0: Yep.
1: Yeah.
0: So I was wondering, is this a seasonal thing where you see more people having needs, like say during the winter when it's dark and gloomy?
2: Mm-hmm.
0: Is it seasonal?
2: There's an element of seasonality to some of the services, yes. Obviously, we serve a lot of folks who are struggling with being unsheltered as well. So in those dark and gloomy months when it's wet outside,
0: yeah,
2: we tend to see a upsurge in folks trying to find a safer place to navigate and to live. But mental health and substance use challenges don't necessarily go with the seasons. Some people do call, seasonal affective disorder, that type of thing. And I think there's absolutely validity to that. But we don't see a huge fluctuation. Okay. I mean, we have a pretty constant source of...
0: Yeah, because I know I'm kind of down during the winter when it's mm-hmm. dark and gloomy.
2: Yeah,
0: springtime
2: yeah.
0: comes around, I'm like, yeah,
2: oh, yes,
0: come out of my shell.
2: Mm-hmm, mm-hmm.
0: Yeah.
1: I want to share a story with a Buckaloo client who was kind enough to come to Casa Grande High School with me and share about his depression and some of the issues that he was dealing with and his support he received at Buckaloo, and talk about mental health and attempted suicides. I mean, it was a hard conversation that we had 5 times over, because it was each class.
2: Wow.
1: And we left, and he felt good about being able to share, and felt like it resonated. And the students had asked him what was the one thing that he wished, if he could go back and do something over. He said, because of my depression, I never made it to my high school graduation. I just couldn't do that. And so a couple weeks after our presentation, I got a call from one of the teachers, and she said, can you and your guests come back? And I'm like, oh, it's just, emotionally straining for him. And he has to go through this whole process. And she's like, no, I think this will be magical. So can you come back? It's important that you guys arrive at this time. And they threw him a graduation. They had a cap and gown. They had the principal there to give him a diploma. They had treats afterwards and so many kind words. And so I think what resonated with me is when people are vulnerable and they share their vulnerability, 9 times out of 10, those that are part of that are able to actually then connect with that individual and want to help. And you know, that was about 15 years ago. And I imagine that there are members of that class who are now therapists in our community providing the kind of support that my guest that day needed. And he and I did it probably 3 years in a row after that. And it was pretty amazing. Yeah. So, yeah.
0: That's way cool.
2: I mean, that's the importance, too. Is we have our part of what 98 does is goes out into the schools. Right. Yeah. And so we were literally at Casa Grande, and unfortunately Petaluma High just had a tragic event last weekend. But the importance of youth being able to understand that, you know, if their friend or if they're feeling weird, that there's someone on campus that's safe for them to go to. It normalizes those intense feelings, and it also gives them access. I mean, maybe 10 years ago, every student ID has a hotline number on it. It's statewide mandate that every student, so youth have access. And I think it's going into the schools and having those conversations and just making it normal. Adolescence is hard enough.
1: It certainly is. It certainly is. And, you know, I mean, one of the things that we have to figure out how to deal with is the stigma around it. You know, Petaluma Health Center has on campus the health center. And when students go and visit it, oftentimes some of their friends will come back and say, oh, you're either having a mental health issue or you're having sex. Which one is it? Because they may be going to get contraceptives. And so I think we need to figure out a way to provide those services in a more holistic way so that people don't get stigmatized by just walking through a door. And that's what Buckaloo is doing, the magical ways that they do it, especially around the housing. It's always just been, to me, an amazing way that we provide

0: They have family support groups, they have peer groups, they have all sorts of support and training for family members navigating a loved one who's struggling with that. So last night, another niche population, you know, is men. Men don't tend to share a whole lot about their emotional world. So last night I had the opportunity, Nami Marin put this on. They had a panel of men up there talking about what it's like for them. Many of them shared stories of navigating suicide, depression, substance use challenges, and how they've come out. And the question that you ask is, of the students, you know, like many of the audience asked, what was that one thing if you were in a high school that if someone had said or done or been available to you that would have made a difference in your journey, right? And it was really about that it was just okay to talk about it, and it was okay to go to someone and say, I'm not doing well, and not feel bad about that, right? And so it's reducing that shame and the stigma around that. So there's so much out there. And again, that, I mean, last night even was just, it builds community. There were a group of men up on stage talking about it's okay to have feelings and it's okay to be vulnerable and admit our challenges. So
1: that's hard. It's hard for men. We had just recently Allison from Mother's Care, and they've recently started men's groups for new parents, because being a new parent is hard and mentally challenging, and if you're fragile in any way, it will crack open those wounds, if you will, and make it harder and harder to live. And so the men's groups, they not only do they come together and talk, but they now are bowling together and they're doing those things that they found a community. And I think you touched on it early on, finding your community, finding your place, finding that group to belong to is so important. I mean, I learned it when I retired. I'm like, I'm going to have time. I'm going to finish my book. You're going to do all this stuff. You know, I went from that fire to 14 other fires. It's like, oh, we need to do this. We need to do this in our community. And it's because, and I say it now, I say it in my tagline, it still is all about community, because that connection is so important.
0: Yes.
1: And finding places to go and be is just key. So
0: there's a similar story, like he didn't ride with us this year in our bike event, but the year before, gentleman struggled with his own personal story around substance use challenges, and he was a mountain biker, and the only thing that would help him is getting out on the trails and all that. But it's kind of lonely if you do it by yourself. So he has created a group of men who are in recovery that get together, and they, whether it's bowling or they mountain bike together, and they keep each other, you know, accountable to each other. And you have to show up, and you didn't show up. What's going on? Where were you? And so there's, you know, that just that reciprocal support of being in a group of whatever, you know, passion it is. So.
1: Yeah, if you are a loved one and you need resources, NAMI is an amazing place.
0: Absolutely.
1: to find those resources and learn about what's going on. You know, when I started at PPSC, Sonoma County had just received a wonderful NAMI grant, and they could do this NAMI event. And I joke, it was my first date. I asked Alan out, and we came, and as I was getting out of the car, I said to him, oh, you know, there's usually a provider and somebody who is getting services, and everybody knows I'm a provider, so I just want you to go with the flow, because they may think you're just one of my clients. So, and that's how it started. He lives to be one of my clients still to this day.
2: Okay. So, Chris,
0: yes.
2: If you go to the buckaloo.org website, are there links to all these, like NAMI and other resources?
0: We have
2: a ton
0: of resource lists. Yes, there is a resource tab on our thing, on our website. And there's also a list of the services we do by a particular region. So, if you're a Marin resident or a Sonoma resident, you can look in there and see what services are available for you, and links to other resources that are not service driven. So,
1: I also, again, want to re-stress the opportunity for you to weigh in on what is happening with the Sonoma County Behavioral Health dollars. They come to the county from the tax on millionaires, and the county gets to use them.

0: how the community wants us to use them. And so raising your voice and talking about what needs are, you know, oftentimes, how are we providing services to our youth? Mm-hmm. I mean, and connecting to our youth. There's a lot of creative and inventive evidence-based programs. We need those dollars to bring those in. Those don't get elevated until the community shows up at these meetings and says, this is what we need in our community. We need to do prevention when kids are young so that they are able to not be vulnerable when they're older. So it's really, really important. Yeah.
1: Your voice counts. Please speak up and, you know. Yeah. Give your input.
0: Buckaloo's website?
1: www.buckelew.org.
0: Anything else you want to tell us?
1: Just thank you for the opportunity to continue to bring awareness and education to the community. Please get out there, engage in some mental health awareness event, even if it's for yourself and you're just taking a walk solo. That is taking care of yourself. So find your people, find your community, and use your voice.
0: Yeah, yeah. Thank you for joining us.
1: Absolutely.
0: Yeah.
1: Thank you for having me.
0: For spending this time. I was bugging Erica to come talk, and she said, oh, no, you want Chris. And I'm like, yeah, of course we do. I love Erica. I've been working with Erica for 22 years on original committees when she was just kind of getting her feet wet in the mental health world in Sonoma County, and she's made a big impact on a lot of people's lives. So thank you again for
1: being
0: with us.
1: All right.
0: It's so important. One of the things I want to tell everybody is please stay tuned in to the radio station, because you will get the update of the Petaluma Voice, which is our newest online newspaper with no payrolls. PCA is kind enough to actually run the headlines and do a little snippet into each of those stories. So
2: that's
0: please
2: great.
0: Continue to stay online with us.
2: Yeah, that happens at noon.
0: And who's our guest next week?
2: Next week we have the Rip City Writers.
0: Okay.
2: They've got some events coming up. And let's not look at the stereotypical motorcycle gang type. This is different. These guys are awesome. They raise money for all kinds of nonprofits. They're into kids. They've done so much for the Poly Class Center. It's just, they're great. And so
1: we have framed photographs at our Santa Rosa office from the Rip City Riders.
2: Yeah, they're terrific guys.
0: Yep.
2: They're pussycats. They look really mean, and with all that leather and the tattoos and the piercings, and they're just such great guys. And they've got an event coming up. I don't have the poster with me, but they have they do the annual crab feed. Mm-hmm. Well, now they're doing a new one that's the crawfish feed.
0: Ooh.
2: Yeah. So that's coming up.
1: Having just come from the Jazz Fest 2 weeks ago, I am ready for some more crawfish. So I will be, that'll be on my radar.
2: So you're a music guy.
1: Oh, I love music, yes.
2: Yeah.
1: That's another way to heal, to soothe your soul if you're having some challenges.
0: Right. And a new Petaluma resident. And, you know, we always need somebody to host a jazz show on PCA.
1: Oh, well, okay then.
2: Yeah.
0: Because no rest for the wicked, I always say.
2: Exactly. In fact, you could, with all your knowledge, you could do a lot of shows.
1: I feel like I'm being set up for something. No, just kidding. No, I would love to support this local.
2: Yeah, and it's all volunteer.
1: Community.
2: And that's for anybody out there. Any listener out there that
1: who's
2: wants
1: interested.
2: To produce a show can become a member of Petaluma Community Access, and you can have your own show, just like Elise and I are doing right now.
1: Excellent.
2: Yeah. We don't get paid, but it just feels good to do this.
0: Yeah,
2: this is the right thing to do.
0: It does.
2: Yeah. Yeah.
0: So the reminder is that there are more good days together. I think that's the theme for Mental Health
1: Month.
0: More good days together. So let's go find things to do together. Whether you're down at the Cruising the Boulevard tonight and or tomorrow, please go have some fun doing that. You know,
2: yeah,
0: it's always a good time.
2: Indeed. And I don't know. Let me check our. No, there's no stack of announcements to make. So we can just talk about whatever we want. And as always, the views and opinions expressed on Inside Petaluma are those of the hosts and do not necessarily reflect the official policy or position of Petaluma Community Access.
0: We actually have to read that because the other co-host is Janice Kidder Thompson. And sometimes we go deep dark into what we probably shouldn't be talking about.
2: Yeah, sometimes we have a little bit of upper lip sweat going on with Janice here. But anyway, we have a couple more minutes. Okay. Anything else we need to
0: Any cover? Other events coming up at Buckaloo?
2: Well, do you live here in Petaluma?
1: I do. I just moved into a new place about 2 months ago, so I'm right down the street from you guys.
2: Are you coming up from Marin County? Are you a transplant?
1: I was, I was a transplant from
2: Marin. I'm a transplant,
1: Marin.
2: Too.
1: I was in Fairfax for 25 years. So,
2: okay, raised in San Anselmo.
1: Oh, okay, neighbors, wow. All right.
2: Yeah,
1: both my boys went to Archie, and
2: Yeah, Petaluma is a great place to live.
1: I am enjoying all aspects of it, including the fun festivals. I did my first butter and eggs this year, so that was...
2: What'd you think?
1: I thought it was phenomenal. What fun.
0: Yeah, we have a good time in this goofy little town.
1: Yeah, and also the last two New Kings, seeing the community come out to really rally together to support each other has been wonderful. And, I haven't seen the cruising yet, but I guess I get a chance tomorrow.
0: Oh, yeah, you'll get a chance tomorrow, and it's something else. Yeah. It's something else.
2: And they finally finished all the refinishing, whatever they were doing with all the scaffolds up on the boulevard, and those buildings all look terrific right now.
0: Cindy, growing up in Marin County, would drive up to Petaluma and cruise.
2: When we were in high school, I went to Novato High School, and when we were in high school, we would cruise San Rafael. San Rafael was pretty cool because when you cruise 4th Street, there's all the window fronts, and you could look in the window fronts and see yourself driving down the street. It was really cool in the 57 Chevy. Mm-hmm. But we also came up to Petaluma because it was a cool place to cruise also.
1: Yeah.
0: And don't forget to buy your raffle ticket. The kids from Casa Grande built from the ground up a hot rod that they're raffling off. I said to Alan, I'm going to go buy a raffle ticket. And he's like, the last thing we need is a hot rod. Please, no hot rod. No, don't buy a raffle ticket. Just make a donation.
2: Well, you can always donate. If you won, you could always donate
1: Give
2: the car back.
1: Give it to someone else. There you go.
2: Yeah.
0: I would be driving that bad boy around.
2: Yeah. I bet you would.
0: Yeah.
2: Okay. So, we have nothing else to talk
0: That's
2: about.
0: It. That's Let's
2: it.
0: Do it.
2: That's it. But
0: turn on that music.
2: Yeah.
0: Here comes
2: turn
0: Rob.
2: Turn on that music. Here comes the station manager, Rob Tomaszewski, has just walked in the door, waving, hi, Rob. Okay. And, are you going to go over to the car show here later this afternoon?
0: Yeah, probably. You know, we've got the 3-year-old who's living with us right now, so why not? Yeah. Talk about Kaiser and mental health, but I won't go there. She really, her mommy lost her leg, and we have a lot of things going on, but we have a 3-year-old living with us now. Ooh. Keeps me young.
1: It keeps you on your toes, indeed.
2: Yeah. Boy, that I can't even imagine what that would be like. I don't have any grandkids, so I don't know. It's been a long time since I've had kids around, so I don't even know how to hold a baby anymore, I don't think, but. Anyway, you've been listening to Inside Petaluma right here on Petaluma's homegrown radio station, KPCA 103.3 FM. And we also stream at kpca.fm, radio.garden, and Comcast Channel 24 here in Petaluma. No more 26, it's 24 now, so make sure you make note of that. And... wow, that's it.
0: That's it.
2: That's it. We'll be back next Friday. And until then, everybody have fun this weekend with cruising the boulevard. And we'll see you next week. Okay?
0: Thank you.
2: Take care.
1: Bye.
2: Bye.

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Petaluma Voice is a new nonprofit, independent, locally owned and operated news source for Petaluma, available online at petalumavoice.org. Weeks after taking over at the Petaluma Animal Shelter, Marin Humane is already making positive changes, yet its future here remains uncertain. Longtime local nonprofit Rebuilding Together Petaluma is embarking on a new chapter as well after purchasing a Midtown Petaluma property to house previously houseless employees and other low-income residents. We also have an article highlighting the work of two Spanish-speaking city commissioners and the live translators who helped make it happen. In our Seen and Heard feature, one Petaluma resident celebrates the ultimate new beginning, retirement. We also have a dispatch on North Bay Get Down, a free all-ages dance party held every month at the Big Easy in downtown Petaluma. In 5Qs, we've got an interview with Jim Bergstrom, who will be showing his 1941 fire engine red Ford truck featured in the film American Graffiti at the Cruisin' the Boulevard car show on May 16th. Finally, we have a photo essay on a unique historic tour of downtown Petaluma using ViewMaster toys as a window to the past. Again, all this and more is available at petalumavoice.org. That's it for this week. We'll be back next week with another update.

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2: I hate to cut off that banjo, but it's time for Deep Dive, Friday afternoon. And my name is Michael Parrish, and every week I spend 2 hours usually doing something that's kind of music history based, an artist or a record label, a genre. But today it's a little different, and I'll get to that in a second. But before I do, let's talk about what we're celebrating today. Well, one of the things we're celebrating in Petaluma is this is Cruising the Boulevard, a celebration of the movie American Graffiti, which was released in 1973, but it was set in 1962. So there, I gave it away. Today, we're going to be listening to music from 1962, and I'll talk more about that a little bit later. But as far as Cruising the Boulevard, tonight is the sort of social gathering over at North Avenue Plaza, North Plaza, not North Avenue. It's right at the junction of Washington Street and McDowell Boulevard. Locals, you know, it's where things like CVS and Raley's and Trader Joe's are. And there'll be a lot of the cars from the weekend there, and it's a sort of low-pressure way to ease yourself into the weekend. And then tomorrow downtown all day is Cruising the Boulevard. The cars start getting queued up and getting parked and ready by between 6 and 9. The actual opening is at 10, and it pretty much goes until 4. They'll be judging kind of late morning, early afternoon. And some of our programmers here from KPCA will be being guest DJs. The main DJs are from LA, and they've been doing it for years, but when they take breaks, we're going to have people like Elise Hempel and let's see, who else is doing it? Neil St. Andrew, and then Darren Scott, who does The Rabbit Hole. I think all are queued up to sit in at various times, so that's kind of exciting. And then starting at 4, all those cars that are parked are going to be cruising around the same loop that everybody did in American Graffiti. So back to celebrating. So today, in addition to being Petaluma's Cruising the Boulevard weekend kickoff, is National Dance Like a Chicken Day. That's very Petaluma friendly. It's National Decency Day, something we could use a lot more of in this country, frankly. National Buttermilk Biscuit Day. I don't know about that. And on the animal scene, it's National Chihuahua Day. And it's also Underground America Day. And this is celebrating people and institutions and things that where people work or live underground, apparently. So there you have it. So we're going to not just break down the top 100 of 1962. I'm going to play a lot of them, actually. But also just look at, I'm going to kind of do it by genre. And 1962 is an interesting time because it's after, you know, Buddy Holly and the Big Bopper passed away in the plane crash. And it was kind of a dormant period for rock and roll. You know, there'd been the first breakout with Elvis and Little Richard and everybody, but Elvis had been in the army, and he had just been making his comeback. So it's kind of a, you know, you might think of it, it's often characterized as kind of a fallow period in terms of popular music, but what it means is that there was much more of an even playing field, and there were a lot of things that became big AM hits. And of course, this was still very much an era of radio and very much an era of AM radio. So if you wanted your record played, you pretty much had to get it played on AM radio. But it's a diverse amount of stuff. It's a diverse roster of stuff, let's say. And I'm going to start with actually the tune that was the Billboard number 2. I'm going to save number 1 for later because it's kind of unexpected, at least for me. But this is Ray Charles doing a Don Gibson tune, I Can't Stop Loving You. And that was from his iconic album, Modern Sounds in Country and Western Music, where he really broke into, broke the color barrier, I would say, in some ways, in country and Western music. A very successful, very artistically successful album. And I mentioned Elvis before. So we're going to do a couple of ballads to start things. Ray doing I Can't Stop Loving You, and Elvis doing I Can't Stop Falling in Love, which was from the soundtrack of Blue Hawaii. So Ray Charles was number 2 on the Billboard 100 for the year. Elvis was only number 57 with Can't Stop Falling in Love.

Okay, that was obviously Elvis, and that was from Blue Hawaii, which came out in 1962. And so Elvis was in the Army from 58 to 60, and then he sort of moved into his movie career for most of the 60s. And of course, he had the famous rock and roll comeback session special on TV in 68. But this was one of the early Elvis movies when they were still pretty good. Sort of deteriorated over time, I think, or at least in my critical eye as a Elvis movie watcher, although I really like Viva Las Vegas. I've seen that many times. Anyway, so back on to another thing that was really sort of ever-present in 1962 was a couple of dance crazes, and we're going to start with one that didn't seem to get a lot of traction elsewhere, and that was the Locomotion. So we're going to start with Little Eva doing that. It's number 7 on the Billboard charts. I'm going to keep you guessing about what number 1 is. If anybody wants to speculate, let's see, how can we do that? Anyway, I'll keep you guessing. So we're going to follow that with a whole bunch of things that are related to the dance craze of 1962, which was the twist. I remember my brother was older than I was, and he had a graduation party, I think, graduation from elementary school, and he had a bunch of people over, and they were all doing the twist. But the thing that started it all, of course, was Chubby Checker's song, The Twist, which was number 9 on the Billboard charts. We're going to follow that up with the Isley Brothers, whose original version of Twist and Shout came out in 62, and it was number 38 on the annual Billboard chart. And then a couple of things. One thing that didn't chart was B.B. King instrumental that I think he just kind of tacked on the name for the craze. It was the Hully Gully Twist. And then we get back to the Billboard charts with King Curtis's great instrumental, Soul Twist. So this will be our Twist and Locomotion and Twist set.

All right, that was our dance set. That last one was King Curtis doing the Soul Twist, and we had a whole bunch of twist songs before that. B.B. King doing the Hully Gully Twist. Sounds an awful lot like Freddie King's Hideaway, which I think came out later, so I think it's fair to say Freddie probably copied B.B. The Isley Brothers, Twist and Shout, the original version of that. We started with We started the twist segment with Chubby Checker, and Radio Rob pointed out to me, I should have remembered this, that the twist was originally released in 1958 by Hank Ballard and the Midliners. It was the B-side of one of their singles and didn't do a whole lot, but obviously Chubby Checker's was a big hit, and I would like to think that Mr. Ballard may have gotten a lot of royalties out of that. We started that set with another dance craze, The Locomotion, and that was Little Eva. And another thing that Radio Rob reminded me of is that Little Eva was the babysitter for Jerry Goffin and Carol King, who were married at the time, and they wrote that song for her. So that was really her biggest hit, I believe. Okay, this is Deep Dive. Michael Parrish here. We're on KPCA FM. KPCA LP in Petaluma, and we're doing a time travel back to 1962 today in celebration of course, this being Cruising the Boulevard weekend here in Petaluma. So next up is a bunch of what I would call party songs, a little bit of blues in there as well. We're going to start out with Sam Cooke with Having a Party. His biggest hit that year was Twisting the Night Away, but I think enough with the twist already. So we're doing Having a Party, which was number 52. I'm going to follow that with Freddie Cannon's ode to theme parks, Palisades Park, which was number 14 on the Billboard charts. And we're going to follow that up with a couple of blues things that did not chart but are iconic in hindsight. Bobby Blue Bland's original version of the song Turn on Your Love Light, Deadhead favorite, obviously. And then we've got John Lee Hooker's original version of Boom Boom came out that year.

I love to see you strut up and down the floor. When you're talking to me, that baby talk, I like it like that.

Okay, that last one was obviously John Lee Hooker doing his iconic Boom Boom. Before that, we heard Turn On Your Love Light by the original Bobby Blue Bland version. And we, earlier in that set, had Freddie Cannon doing Palisades Park, and we started with Sam Cooke doing Having a Party. Okay, 1962, where are we now? We are going to listen to some of the great female singers of that year. I'm going to start with Mary Wells doing You Beat Me to the Punch, which was number 70 on the Billboard charts. Then we got Shelley Fabre doing Johnny Angel, which was a huge hit that year, number 6 on the charts. And then we're going to hear the Crystals doing their... No, actually, I moved them. I'm sorry. We're going to hear Patsy Cline doing She's Got You. And we're going to wrap that set up with Brenda Lee doing Everybody Loves Me But You.

I can't tell them they were wrong, 'cause I'm afraid they'll leave me too. Now it's funny, but more than ever,

Okay, that last one was Brenda Lee, Everybody Loves Me But You. Before that, we heard, and that was number 73 on the Billboard Top 100. Patsy Cline was before that, She's Got You. A couple of heartbreakers there. That was number 78 on the charts, and probably better on the country charts. And before that, we heard Shelley Fabre doing Johnny Angel, which was number 6 on the Billboard chart for the year. And of course, Shelley Fabre at that point was also prominent on TV as one of the kids of Donna Reed on the Donna Reed Show. And we started that set with Mary Wells doing You Beat Me to the Punch. Okay, next up we're going to have a set that's kind of doo-wop focused, starting with The Crystals doing Uptown, which was number 72 on the Billboard charts. We follow that up with Sherry by Frankie Valli and the Four Seasons, number 55 on the charts, and that set's going to wind up with Gene Chandler doing Duke of Earl, which got to 13 on the charts. And this is Deep Dive. We're diving back to 1962 today.

Okay, that was a bunch of doo-wop music from 1962. That was obviously Duke of Earl, Gene Chandler. Before that, we heard the Crystal. Oof, too many screens on my computer, sorry. That was Sherry by Frankie Valli and the Four Seasons. That was really their first big hit. And they had obviously a huge string of hits after that. They are still out there touring, amazingly enough. And we started that set with the Crystals doing Uptown. Okay, the next set of 1962 music I want to get into is male singers that would be called teen idols. And this was sort of the bane of a lot of people who thought that rock and roll was really had gone south, that the teen idols were not necessarily a representative of rock and roll. So we're going to run through a bunch of these, and actually these are some of the ones I think are among the better musically, let's say, with my own critical assessment of it. And I'm starting out with a teenage idol doing teenage idol, and that's Ricky Nelson, of course. Ricky Nelson also had a TV presence as one of the sons on the Ozzie and Harriet show, and he also had a music career which continued into the 70s. He had a very long string of hits. He moved into more of a country rock vein, and of course tragically died in a plane crash in the late 70s, I think. And then we're going to follow that with The Wanderer, Dion's, I think, first big hit. And then Roy Orbison doing Dream Baby. And we'll wind up this set with Gene Pitney doing Town Without Pity. So big songs, big teen idols. So hope you enjoy this.

Well, that really has kind of a film noir feel to it, doesn't it? That was Gene Pitney doing Town Without Pity, which was number 98 on the Billboard Top 100 for 62. Before that, we heard Roy Orbison doing Dream Baby, which was 65 on that list. Before that was Dion doing The Wanderer, number 12 on the list. And we started the Teenage Idol set out with Teenage Idol from Ricky Nelson, which was number 77. Okay, we're going to briefly move into the world of jazz, and this is interesting. I think it's the only time that Jimmy Smith had a top 100 hit. I'll have to verify that, but I think that's probably right. The great jazz organist. Instrumental version of the theme song from the movie Walk on the Wild Side, which came out in 62, but it was this jazz instrumental version of the song, which had vocals and was... The music was written by Elmer Bernstein, Leonard's brother, I think. And we're going to follow that up with not quite jazz, not quite rock, but a great song, Booker T and the MGs doing Green Onion, which Green Onions, that is, plural. Billboard 53 that year, and we're going to follow that up with a segment of Herbie Hancock's original version of Watermelon Man, which of course was a huge hit for him in the 70s with the Headhunters, but this was the original sort of acoustic version of that, and we'll just hear a little bit of that. That'll be our foray. We're sort of into the genre sets now as we move through 62. On Deep Dive, Michael Parrish. This is KPCA LP in Petaluma, 103.3. You can also stream at kpca.fm, and Deep Dive shows are archived at www.mixcloud.com/thedeepdive, all one word.

Okay, that was our short jazz segment. At last was the original version of Watermelon Man by Herbie Hancock from his debut album that came out in 1962. For that we had Green Onions, Booker T and the MGs. And we started that set with Jimmy Smith, his version of Walk on the Wild Side. It was a two-sided single. And boy, was I wrong. Jimmy Smith had 12 albums that charted, and he also had multiple singles. This wasn't even his highest charting one. There was something that was called... his album was The Cat, and the top charting song was Hobo Flats, which came out in a little later. Okay, we are now going to move into the world of country western. We've touched on it a little bit with Ray Charles doing I Can't Stop Loving You and Patsy Cline, but it was a great year for some country standards. It was also kind of the heyday of what I would call the narration song. So this is going to be a set that starts with a real George Jones classic, She Thinks I Still Care. And we're going to follow that with Willie Nelson. Willie Nelson was still in Nashville as a struggling songwriter, but he was already recording classic songs. We're going to hear Touch Me from him. And then we move into the narration segment. Both of these things charted, boy. Walter Brennan, probably well known at that time as Grandpappy, whatever he was called, on the Real McCoys. And this is his song, Old Rivers, which was number 83 on the Billboard Top 100 that year. We're going to follow that up with Jimmy Dean, the Pure Pork Sausage guy. Try to say that 10 times fast. Pure Pork Sausage. Anyway, this was his song, PT-109, a nod to the then President JFK. And that was number 26 on the Billboard charts.

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Spent his whole life walking plowed ground. He had a one-room shack not far from us, and, well, we was about as poor as him. He had one old mule he called Midnight, and I trailed along after them. He used to plow them rows straight and deep, and I'd come along there behind, busting up clods with my own bare feet. Old Rivers was a friend of mine. The sun would get high and that mule would work, and old Rivers would finally say, "Whoa." He'd wipe his brow and lean back in the reins and talk about a place he's gonna go. He'd say, "One of these days, I'm gonna climb that mountain, walk up there among them clouds where the cotton's high and the corns are growing and they ain't no fields to plow."

You know old Rivers died. Sitting here now in this new plowed earth, trying to find me a little shade. With the sun beating down across the fields, I see that mule, old Rivers, and me. Now one of these days, I'm gonna climb that mountain, walk up there among them clouds, where the cotton's high and the corns are growing, and there ain't no fields to plow. With the sun beating down across the fields, I see that mule, old Rivers, and me.

Okay, I think this is the point where we say the opinions expressed on some of these songs are not those of KPCA or the board or this presenter. So anyway, let's move on to the early 60s were the height of what has been called the folk scare. And folk festivals were really big business. There were, you know, tens of thousands of people attending them, and folk songs charted. We've got two of them here, which were in the top 100. Both of them were written by Pete Seeger and performed by different trios, not including Pete Seeger. So we got Peter, Paul, and Mary doing If I Had a Hammer, number 98 on the top 100 for the year, and the Kingston Trio doing Where Have All the Flowers Gone, number 95 that year. And I think I'll also squeeze into this set our bluegrass entry. This was the year that the Beverly Hillbillies debuted on TV, and Flatten Scruggs did the theme song, The Ballad of Jed Clampett, which was actually written by TV producer Paul Henning. And on the show, it was sung by a guy named Paul Scoggins. But we're going to hear the Flatten Scruggs version of it, which was number one on the country singles charts in December of 62. That showed debut in the fall. And then if you're wondering what Jerry Garcia was doing in 1962, I'm slipping in the Heart Valley Drifters, who did a broadcast at a small public radio station at Stanford. This is the Heart Valley Drifters doing Handsome Molly.

said, Jed, move away from there. He said, California is the place you ought to be. So he loaded up the truck and they moved to Beverly Hills, that is, swimming pool.

Okay, we're getting close to the end of our tribute to 1962, and I have to say I've been tormenting Radio Rob all through this show about the song that was number one on the Billboard charts that year, and we are going to play it in this set, but this set is opening with, this was a year when easy listening songs could be on the top 100, amazingly enough. So the first thing we're going to hear is Andy Williams' version of the song Moon River, which was on the soundtrack to Breakfast at Tiffany's, another big movie that came out that year, and that was number 60 on the Billboard chart. But the song that was number one on the chart was by Mr. Acker Bilk, a British clarinet player, and this is his song Stranger on the Shore. I have no idea why this was number one in that year, except that it must have gotten played a lot. I mean, it's nice, but geez, I don't know. Anyway, that's what we're going to hear.

Okay, again, that was the number one song on the Billboard charts in 1962. Acker Bilk doing A Stranger on the Shore, and we preceded that with Andy Williams doing Moon River. It's our little mood music set for the show. And as we get to the end of 1962, and again, this has been a time travel to 1962 hit music in celebration of our own Petaluma Cruisin' the Boulevard, which takes place today and tomorrow. We're going to wind up with some stuff that came out at the end of the year and kind of, paved the way for what was to follow. First thing we're going to hear is the Tornadoes, a British group who had a number one hit in the UK, and also it was number one in the US charts in December of 62, but it didn't make the top 100 for some reason. And we're going to follow that up with the Beach Boys. Of course, this was the start of surf music, and their album Surf and Safari came out at the end of the year. The song Surf and Safari was number 100 in the top 100, but in celebration of Cruising the Boulevard, I'm going to play from the album 409. I'm going to wind that up with the Beatles. Love Me Do came out as a single in the UK in December, and it only got to number 17 in the UK charts at that time, and it also didn't get released in the US until 1964. But, Harbinger of things to come. I hope you've enjoyed this. It's been a lot of fun for me.

0: Okay, and that was just some harbingers of things to come at the end of 1962. And again, this has been Deep Dive here on KPCA LP in Petaluma. Been doing a tribute to the music of 1962 in conjunction with Petaluma's Cruising the Boulevard, which is taking place tonight and tomorrow. Tonight at the North Shopping Center, and tomorrow all through downtown. So I hope you get to check it out and see some cars. KPCA LP in Petaluma. Thanks for listening.
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deep blue water, you can almost hear the seagulls cry, and the waves keep lapping against the shore. Again,

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2: 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This is KPCA LP Petaluma, streaming at kpca.fm.